It's a set of the music of the great John Coltrane. All of these tracks come from his collaboration with Miles Davis in a vaunted series of recording sessions in 1956 that produced Workin', Relaxin', Steamin', and Cookin', four classic works from Miles Davis's first great quintet featuring John Coltrane, whose 100th birthday was this past Wednesday and whom we celebrate this weekend here on Jazz Spectrum. I'm Fritz Byers. Thanks for dropping in. It's the music of John Coltrane. In addition to listening tonight and tomorrow night to his music, you can read a series of blog posts reflecting my thoughts in four different sections about the artistic achievement of John Coltrane. One of his most influential stays was a long gig he did alongside the incomparable pianist Thelonious Monk. In this set, we'll hear three tracks from their 1957 studio recording session with Wilbur Ware and Shadow Wilson, and we'll wrap up this set with a live recording of Train and Monk at Carnegie Hall, November 29, 1957. Thelonious Monk with John Coltrane. This is Ruby, My Dear.

0: Recorded in performance at Carnegie Hall, November 29, 1957. The saxophonist John Coltrane with Thelonious Monk at the keys. Ahmed Abdul Malik is the bassist and the drummer Shadow Wilson. That was Blue Monk. That followed in the set three tracks from the studio collaboration between Thelonious and John Coltrane from 1957, with again Shadow Wilson at the drums and the bass chair filled by Wilbur Weir. This weekend here on Jazz Spectrum, it's the music of John Coltrane as we mark the centenary of his birth, September 23, 1926. It's jazz here on listener-supported public radio, FM 91 WGTE-FM in Toledo, WGLE Lima, in Bryan WGBE, and in Defiance, it's WGDE. 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
0: Fritz Byers with you here on Jazz Spectrum Friday. Thanks for being here. The weekend here at Jazz Spectrum is turned over to the music of the great John Coltrane as we mark the 100th anniversary of his birth, September 23, 1926. We'll move now to one of his first great recordings as a leader. The recording date is September 15, 1957. It produced what, by any account, is a masterpiece, the recording Blue Train. Lee Morgan on trumpet, Curtis Fuller is the trombonist. The rhythm section is Kenny Drew, Paul Chambers, and Philly Joe Jones. Out front, John Coltrane. This is the title track, Blue Train.

That tune is Locomotion, ahead of that Moment's Notice, and at the top of the set, Blue Train. All of these from a fabled September 1957 recording date that produced one of Coltrane's early masterpieces, Blue Train, with Lee Morgan and Curtis Fuller alongside John on the front line, Kenny Drew, Paul Chambers, and Philly Joe Jones in the rhythm section. I'm Fritz Byers. This is Jazz Spectrum Friday. Thanks for being here as we focus on the music of John Coltrane tonight and tomorrow night on Jazz Spectrum Saturday. And after midnight, Jazz Spectrum overnight. It's all the music of John Coltrane. You can read a few of my thoughts across four blog posts I wrote this week, attempting to fathom the achievements of John Coltrane. That's at the Jazz Spectrum blog, wgte.org/jazz. Up next, we'll hear five selections from Giant Steps, recorded in 1959. Paul Chambers on bass, Art Taylor is the drummer. For the most part, the pianist is Tommy Flanagan, although on the second track here, Naima, the pianist is Wynton Kelly. It's the music of John Coltrane, and we'll start with the famous title track, the intricate composition, Giant Steps.

Five tracks in that set taken from one of John Coltrane's most respected recording sessions, the session that produced Giant Steps. We heard the title track, then Naima, Cousin Mary, Sieta's Song Flute, and Mr. PC, the music of John Coltrane, featured here on tonight's Jazz Spectrum Friday. We'll do another night of music dedicated to John Coltrane tomorrow, and after midnight tonight, Jazz Spectrum Overnight. All a focus on John Coltrane. It's listener-supported public radio, FM 91, WGTE-FM in Toledo, WGLE Lima, in Bryan, WGBE, and in Defiance, it's WGDE. 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I'm Fritz Byers. As masters, Lori Lefevre, Lisa Young, Chris Bazzelli, and Kevin Eichem bring their vocal arrangements to the Discover's Music Series Sunday, September 27 at 3 p.m. at St. Timothy's Episcopal Church, 871 East Boundary Street in Perrysburg. More information at timothysperrysburg.org. 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Fritz Byers with you on Jazz Spectrum Friday, getting back to music as we continue our focus on John Coltrane as we mark the centenary of his birth, September 23, 1926. By any account, probably the most popular record that Coltrane ever participated in is the legendary Kind of Blue, nominally led by Miles Davis. We'll hear three tracks that display Coltrane's genius in a variety of different modal and harmonic settings. We'll hear So What, Bill Evans' beautiful line, Blue and Green, and then All Blues. The leader is Miles Davis on trumpet, the tenor saxophonist John Coltrane.

three tracks from Miles Davis's 1959 recording Kind of Blue, a great showcase for modal improvising, the great instrumental work of Miles, the pianist Bill Evans, Cannonball Adderley, and tonight's featured artist, John Coltrane. We heard All Blues in the middle of the set, the impressionistic masterpiece written by Bill Evans, Blue and Green, and at the top, the familiar tune that kicks off Kind of Blue, So What? I'm Fritz Byers. It's Jazz Spectrum Friday. I'm glad you're here this evening. The weekend is turned over to the music of John Coltrane, and we'll keep it going now with sort of a transitional phase as Coltrane moved from his years with Miles Davis and his early recordings as a leader, and then moved into his long-lasting famous quartet with McCoy Tyner, Jimmy Garrison, and Elvin Jones. Sort of a transitional period that begins for the most part in 1960, and these tracks come from that phase, beginning with Equinox. This is John Coltrane.

0: That's a path-breaking recording that marked a new phase in the career of the great John Coltrane. His treatment of the show tune My Favorite Things as he began his exploration of the possibilities of the soprano saxophone. In the middle of the set, we heard 26-2 and we began with Equinox, all music of John Coltrane. It's jazz here on listener-supported public radio, FM 91, WGTE FM in Toledo, WGLE Lima, in Bryan, WGBE, and in Defiance, it's WGDE. 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I'm Fritz Byers.
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0: 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I'm Fritz Byers, Jazz Spectrum Friday. We have a final hour to take us to midnight. We'll keep the focus on John Coltrane. After midnight, I'll be here with Jazz Spectrum overnight. Four more hours of the music of John Coltrane as we mark the centenary of his birth, September 23, 1926. In this set, we'll hear a pair of tracks from a great recording with an expanded band from 1961, the Africa Brass Sessions. This is an interesting phase in Coltrane's life. You can read my reflections on Coltrane's artistic achievements in a series of blog posts that are there for you at the Jazz Spectrum blog, wgte.org/jazz. Now, to the Africa Brass Sessions, we'll hear Africa and Greensleeves. The leader and the saxophonist out front is John Coltrane.

John Coltrane with his fascinating treatment of the folk song Greensleeves. And ahead of that, Africa. These come from the 1961 Africa Brass Sessions, a wonderful showcase for a, sort of a different side of Coltrane as a composer, arranger, and band leader, and of course, as a great improviser on his instrument. I'm Fritz Byers. We're winding down Friday evening, the first of two evenings of Jazz Spectrum dedicated to the music of John Coltrane. Check out a few of my reflections on Coltrane at the Jazz Spectrum blog, wgt.org/jazz. We'll go now to a fascinating 1961 recording date that produced the record Olé Coltrane. We'll hear the title track and then a beautiful work called Aisha, featuring, in addition to John's work, that of the alto saxophonist Eric Dolphy. Here's Olé from 1961, John Coltrane.

We're listening to one of his most beautiful compositions, John Coltrane's Central Park West. And ahead of that in the set, we heard a pair of tracks from his 1961 transitional recording, Ole Coltrane. That concludes tonight's Jazz Spectrum Friday, the first of two shows this weekend dedicated to the music of John Coltrane. We'll do this again tomorrow night on Jazz Spectrum Saturday. And in just a moment, I'll be right back with Jazz Spectrum Overnight and more John Coltrane as we honor the centenary of his birth, September 23, 1926. You've been listening to Jazz Spectrum Friday. It's a weekly jazz anthology produced here in the studios of FM 91. The engineer is Logan Cooney. I'm Fritz Byers. I'll be back tomorrow night with another 4 hours dedicated to the music of John Coltrane, Jazz Spectrum Saturday beginning at 8. And I'll be right back with more Coltrane on Jazz Spectrum Overnight. Thanks for listening.

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This is Jazz Spectrum Overnight. I'm Fritz Byers. All weekend here on Jazz Spectrum, it's the music of John Coltrane, acknowledging the centenary of his birth. Coltrane born September 23, 1926. We'll get underway with a track from 1965, the last record released in Train's lifetime, Coulisse Mama. We'll hear from that date, Welcome and then Vigil, and follow that up with Song of Praise, and follow that and conclude the set with While My Lady Sleeps. This is the music of John Coltrane.

From 1958, John Coltrane with While My Lady Sleeps. Ahead of that, that was Song of Praise, recorded shortly after A Love Supreme. And we began with two tracks from Kuluse Mama, a 1965 recording that was the last album of Coltrane's released in his lifetime, which ended in 1967. This is Jazz Spectrum Overnight, listener-supported public radio, FM 91, and online at wgte.org/jazz. I'm Fritz Byers. We're listening to the music of John Coltrane, and this next set will be in its entirety, a tune called Om from October 1, 1965. John Coltrane.

the mantrum, the clarified butter. I the oblation, and I the flame into which it is offered. I am the sire of the world.

Recorded in October 1, 1965, and posthumously released. That's Om, John Coltrane, and his spiritually inflected music. This is Jazz Spectrum Overnight. The engineer is Logan Cooney. I'm Fritz Byers.

0: Fritz Byers. Tonight on Jazz Spectrum Saturday, we continue the celebration of John Coltrane, marking the centenary of his birth on September 23, 1926. 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

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I'm Fritz Byers. Tonight, as has been true all weekend here at Jazz Spectrum, the music of John Coltrane. This set will have as bookends two tracks from the 1967 release Interstellar Space. Rashid Ali and John Coltrane will hear Mars and Venus. And in the middle, the studio version of one of Train's most familiar tunes, I Want to Talk About You. Here's Rashid Ali, John Coltrane, Mars.

That tune is Venus from the 1967 recording session which produced Interstellar Space. John Coltrane and Rashid Ali. We heard at the top of the set Mars and concluded with Venus, and in the middle, in stark contrast, Coltrane with the studio version of I Want to Talk About You. I'm Fritz Byers. This is Jazz Spectrum Overnight. 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This week at Jazz Spectrum, it's all John Coltrane. You can read a few of my thoughts in a series of blog posts I wrote this week, reflecting on the achievements of John Coltrane. Let's go now to a 1967 recording, Expression. We'll hear from that date, To Be, in the middle of the set, Serenity, and then we'll go back to The Last Train, a compilation on the Prestige label. Here's from 1967, John Coltrane with To Be.

This is such a great recording. The Last Train, it's a selection of recordings that Prestige put together after Train had left that label and moved on to Atlantic. This is Come Rain or Come Shine from The Last Train. In the middle of the set from Meditation, we heard Serenity. That was recorded in 1965 and recorded late in his life, the year he died, 1967. John Coltrane with To Be got us underway in that set. That's from Expression, the music of John Coltrane. This is Jazz Spectrum Overnight. The engineer is Logan Cooney. I'm Fritz Byers.

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Fritz Byers with you, Jazz Spectrum Overnight. Tonight, the music of John Coltrane, part of our weekend celebration, marking the centenary of the birth of John Coltrane, September 23, 1926. Here's the title track from Kulu Se Mama, the last record that was released in Coltrane's lifetime. This is a magnificent compilation of chant, percussion, collective invocation, and the musical vision that John Coltrane was coming to late in his life. Kulu Se Mama.

That's John Coltrane with Russian Lullaby from the 1958 recording Settin' the Pace. And ahead of that, the title track from the 1965 date, Kulu Se Mama. The music of John Coltrane here on Jazz Spectrum overnight. I'm Fritz Byers. Let's keep the music going now as we pay homage to the great John Coltrane. We'll start this set with two tracks from Sunship. This is Coltrane's classic quartet, McCoy Tyner, Jimmy Garrison, and Elvin Jones. Very turbulent recording here. The title track, Sunship.

John Coltrane with By the Numbers, recorded on the Prestige label, not released while Train was still with the folks at Prestige, and they put it together as part of a really great compilation called The Last Train. That's By the Numbers. Ahead of that, from Standard Coltrane, Time After Time, and we began that set with two tracks from Sunship, recorded with the Classic Quartet in 1965. This is Jazz Spectrum Overnight. The engineer is Logan Cooney. I'm Fritz Byers.

0: Pointer Sisters to Mozart, Sun Ra to Barbara Streisand, Captain Beefheart to Henry Mancini. 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

This is Jazz Spectrum Overnight. I'm Fritz Byers. Tonight, it's all the music of John Coltrane, part of the weekend celebration of Train's music in connection with the centenary of his birth. John Coltrane born September 23, 1926. We'll begin with three tracks that are assembled on John Coltrane Plays the Blues. These are from a recording session that produced his vaunted recording, My Favorite Things. These are not traditional blues, but certainly bear the imprint of the deep blues feeling that Coltrane could achieve on the horn. Blues to Elvin, Blues to Bechet, and then Mr. Sims. And we'll wrap it up with Slow Train, John Coltrane.

That track is Slow Train, and it comes from a great compilation out on the Prestige label called The Last Train, selections from the archives of Prestige after Train had moved on to the Atlantic label. And ahead of that, three tracks from the My Favorite Things sessions assembled on Coltrane Plays the Blues, the music of John Coltrane, here on tonight's Jazz Spectrum Overnight. I'm Fritz Byers. We'll devote this hour to three tracks from a remarkable recording, Interstellar Space. February 22, 1967, the last year of Coltrane's life. Frenetic duets, John Coltrane and the percussion work of Rashid Ali. This is Jupiter.

We're listening to Offerings as Pharoah Sanders, Alice Coltrane, Rashid Ali, and the great John Coltrane. Offering. And ahead of that, we heard three tracks combining Coltrane with the great percussion work of Rashid Ali from Interstellar Space, recorded in February of 1967. It's the music of John Coltrane. This is Jazz Spectrum Overnight.

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Soprano Victoria de Los Angeles with the Orchestra des Concerts Lemereux. Jean-Pierre Jacquiat led Chausson's Poem of Love and the Sea. Next, we'll hear Doreen Carwithin's Concerto for Piano and Strings. Pianist Howard Shelley joins the London Symphony Orchestra under the baton of Richard Hickox.

pianist Howard Shelley with the London Symphony Orchestra, Richard Hickok's Lead, Doreen Carwithin's Concerto for Piano and Strings. Thanks for tuning in for this hour of Classical Overnights. I'm Mickey Miller. 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

Pianist Robert Casadesus performed music of Robert Schumann. We heard Butterflies. Thanks for tuning in for this hour of Classical Overnights. I'm Mickey Miller. We'll next hear music of Beethoven, his Octet for Winds, performed here by the Netherlands Wind Ensemble.

The Netherlands Wind Ensemble performed Beethoven's Octet for Winds in E-flat. Next, we'll hear violinist Philippe Quint with the Mineria Symphonic Orchestra. Carlos Miguel Prieto leads Max Brooks' Violin Concerto No. 1.

Violin soloist Philippe Quint with the Minería Symphonic Orchestra. Carlos Miguel Prieto led Max Brooks' Violin Concerto No. 1. Thanks for tuning in for this hour of Classical Overnights. I'm Mickey Miller. 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

pianist Nicholas Angelique performed aria and variations 1 through 5 of J.S. Bach's Goldberg Variations. Thanks for joining me for this hour of your FM 91 Classics. I'm Mickey Miller. Well, next year, the Talis Scholars perform work of Johannes Ockeghem, Misa au Travail Sri, or I Am at Work, secular song from which the Mass takes its main melody.

The Talis Scholars performed music of Johannes Ockeghem. We heard the I Am at Work Mass, a secular song from which the Mass takes its main melody. Next, pianist Marc-André Hamelin performs Haydn's Piano Sonata No. 13.

Haydn's Piano Sonata No. 13, performed by pianist Marc-André Hamelin. Good morning. Thanks for spending part of your evening with me on Classics on FM 91. I'm Mickey Miller. 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

0: I'm Fritz Byers. 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
2: You're listening to the Children's Hour. I'm Katie Stone, and today on the show, it's a little different because we are presenting Icky, a radio musical. 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
3: Way back in the days before the end of the Big Sick, students everywhere were forced to stare at computer screens featuring live video feeds of their classmates. This was happening in bedrooms, living rooms, and kitchens across the country and the world. It wasn't fun. Gone were the days of Girl Scouts and Recycle Club. Sayonara to football, soccer, basketball. Bye-bye to summer vacation, swimming at the pool, and sharing ice cream cones before they melt onto the sidewalk. Being in close proximity wasn't safe anymore. So families everywhere were staying home to protect those who wouldn't win a fight against this treacherous sickness.
4: Mom, class just started. Everyone can see you.
2: Oh, hi, Jillian. Oops, I mean Mrs. Michaels.
5: Miss Davis, nice to see you.
2: I've got my own class to zoom into right now. Have fun in class, everyone.
4: Thanks, Mom.
2: Have fun, sweetie. Just do your best to stay focused, okay? No more daydreaming, Hallie. Right, Miss Michaels?
6: You're muted, Miss Michaels.
5: Good grief. I'll get the hang of this eventually. All right, class. Today we are going to talk about climate change.
7: Can we do something else today? I just want to go outside.
5: Damien, right now we are in class. I know things have been a little different recently, and I know that it's not always fun to have to do school online. But for now, this is what we have to do. Can anyone explain what climate change means for us and for the planet?
4: It means the polar ice caps are melting, sea levels are rising, and there are lots of wildfires that heat up the atmosphere and...
5: I'm sorry to interrupt you, Michaela, but I would like everyone to raise their hand before speaking. Yes, Austin?
8: Isn't climate change a hoax?
5: Is that what you think?
8: That's what my parents say.
5: There are a lot of people who find it hard to believe that our planet is suffering this much, Austin. We have taken a lot of CO2 that was buried away during the age of the dinosaurs that is now being released into the atmosphere in the form of fossil fuel emissions and lots of other types of emissions that have drastic effects on our lives. This has affected our ability to breathe clean air, grow non-toxic food, and even have access to clean water.
7: Everyone has clean water, don't they?
5: Not everyone, Damien. Though it feels like it should be a human right, doesn't it?
8: Excuse me, Miss Michaels, even though some of the emissions were trapped in the Earth during the age of the dinosaurs, the Mesozoic period, the majority of the emissions we burn today actually came from the Cambrian, Precambrian, and Permian periods. And most of the emissions are from marine deposits, rather than the dinosaurs themselves.
5: Thank you, Sam. You're totally right.
9: What about the planet, Miss Michaels?
5: Christina, the planet is in trouble. And it's up to your generation to find solutions my generation didn't know they would need.
10: Miss, that's way too much responsibility.
5: Well, Trent...
4: Hey, does anyone want to see my dog?
9: A puppy? Where?
7: Hey, everyone, look at Michaela's puppy.

0: your dog's name?
1: Sound Dollar. Isn't he cute?
0: His hair is golden.
2: Ah, he's a golden retriever, right, Michaela?
0: I love dogs.

0: canceled. Dribble Jam, canceled. Basketball, canceled. And that's not the end.
1: Girl Scouts, canceled. After school, canceled. Even school is canceled. Will I ever see my friends?
2: Back in the day, bad grades was worse than being sick. Because back in the beginning, we thought we'd get over it.
3: Miss, look at Hallie. She fell asleep on camera.
4: Hallie, wake up, please. Hallie, back to Earth, please, Hallie.
5: Unbeknownst to Hallie, she had entered a dream portal. Memories of the playground zoomed past her at lightning speed and were replaced by a deep aloneness and a slumpy sameness. Sounds of the class Zoom room fade to silence deep within Hallie's subconscious. Then, out of nowhere, swirling with color and sound is the bustling superhero Command Central. The first superhero to float down the hall is that Sand Dollar? Sand Dollar the Super Puppy?
6: Has anyone seen the Superbot?
5: Immediately after him, the hall fills with superheroes beaming from one place to another. It looks a lot like the hallways in school after the last bell. It's busy. It's loud. Superheroes are doing flips and astral projections left and right. They are soaring down the hallways and metamorphosing all over the place. Two heroes soared above the crowd. The first was Wind.
7: Wild! Come on!
5: And behind him was Wild.
8: I'm coming!
5: The pair seemed to be floating on clouds above everyone else. Together, they whooshed down the hall, trying to race after Sand Dollar, almost knocking into the hero of invisibility.
9: Hey, Wind and Wild, I'm walking here.
3: Whoops, invisibility. Sorry.
6: I can't find the Superbot anywhere. Something is up.
10: Alert, alert. Calling all heroes. This is a level 5 emergency. Come on.
0: Sam the Science Kid, what's going on?
8: Super Sound, how can you sleep through the sicky icky alert? We have to get to the committee reading right away. Come with me, we're already late.

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1: Oh no, Super Stretch, what are we gonna do?
2: 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Maybe you can find a cure. Bright Light and I can team up with you.
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4: Sam, how quickly could you find a cure? Maybe all of us can help. Bright Light, Super Stretch, and Sam the Science Kid. Let's do this.
5: As all of the superheroes whooshed and soared and flew off to find their way to help fight against this sicky, icky mess that had been made, one superhero felt particularly alone. This hero was called Invisibility.
6: I like being alone. Everyone else is blasting off to destroy the sicky icky, but there must be a different way.
5: Just as Invisibility thought to give up, in cartwheeled two identical twin supers, Joy and Giggle, who love to laugh and play.
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7: Don't you want to do your part to help save the world?
6: I never wanted a superpower. This is way too much responsibility.
4: But you're a superhero.
7: This is just what we do.
4: There's nothing you can't do if you set your mind to it.
6: But you two are the super twins. Joy and Giggle, I'm just a person who happens to have an ability. And I don't want to be a super at all. Can I just be here and be alone?
4: Some are born great.
7: Some achieve greatness.
8: And some have greatness thrust upon them.
6: I don't think that has anything to do with me.
7: Of course it does.
4: Like us, you were born great.
7: But it's not just enough to be great.
4: You have to work hard, too.
6: But you two don't work hard.
8: Hey!
4: Yes, we do.
6: What even is your superpower?
8: Double the trouble.
4: We make people laugh.
8: Sad?
7: Super twins to the rescue.
6: That's not a real superpower. I'm over this.

0: invisibility. Don't go away like that.
1: Come back and play with us.
0: We see you.
2: You can't see me. I'm invisible.
3: And with that, invisibility metabolized into their regular skin.
0: Yay! We can see you again!
2: I like you too. Join Google. I'm glad I can rely on friends like you.
1: Let's take on the Sicky Icky together.
0: If we work together, there's nothing we can't do.
2: I've never fought a monster before. I don't think I have what it takes. What if I make a mistake? Someone could get really hurt, and I really don't want that kind of responsibility.
1: No one is perfect. We make mistakes all the time.
0: Sometimes it's serious, and sometimes it's really funny. But how will we learn if we don't make mistakes?
1: We'll be right by your side to make sure you know it's all right.
2: I'm willing to give it a shot.
3: Off our heroes went, the super twins and invisibility, newly willing to be seen. They may not have known what sicky ickiness lay before them, but at least they had each other, plus one secret weapon, fun! From the Superhero Central to the farthest reaches of the Spectroverse, Wind and Wild soared at lightning speed, for Wind had the ability to be at one with weather. He could morph from a tornado to a summer breeze faster than a blink. Wild had this special ability to connect and communicate with all beings, but especially animals.

0: because of her kind-hearted and gentle nature, she asked a sedge of nearby sandhill cranes to carry them on a gust from wind to find the dreaded goopy, drippy, sicky, icky. They soared through the Spectroverse to a green, grassy hill overlooking a dark, remote cave.
1: You think the sicky icky is in that cave down there?
2: Where else could it be this disgusting bee without everyone uncovering their sicky icky mess?
1: Wind, do you see what I see?
2: Oh no! Marching into the cave! Is that a mini sicky icky?
1: It must have been. It was dripping and sneezy and walking like a zombie. It's just, I can't shake it. That mini sicky looked just like Super Stretch.
2: There are more of them. Oh my goodness. Those mini sicky ickies look like Bright Light, Super Sound, and Sam the Science Kid. They've all been captured.
1: If I can just get a little bit closer, I might even be able to see the big sicky.
2: Getting too close could be dangerous. I'll breeze over there and see if I can go unnoticed.
1: Wait, no. We can't go in there without backup.
2: Are you thinking what I'm thinking?
1: Sand Dollar, come fast and in a hurry. We think we know where the sticky icky is hiding.
0: The call of the wild was made. From the deep of the universe, out bounded a super golden retriever with the ability to transform into any other animal. It was Sand Dollar.
3: There you are. I heard the call and hurried here.
1: Oh, Sand Dollar, I knew we could rely on you.
3: Did you find the sicky icky?
2: We not only found the sicky icky, but he's been brainwashing captured supers and using their powers against them. Super Sound, Bright Light, Super Stretch, and Sam the Science Kid have all been infected.
3: The Superbot was right. He's turning captured supers into sicky icky minis.
1: We need to rescue our friends and take down the sticky icky.
3: What are we going to do?
4: Should I go in there?
1: No, I know what I have to do. Nothing could fight this horrible monster better than the natural world. Using the wisdom and strength of the earth is our only chance to keep the sticky icky from causing even more harm. Not only to us, but everywhere. From the coral reef to the atmosphere, the sticky icky is polluting everything.
3: No, don't go.
2: Not without us. You could get really sick.
1: This is a big risk, but I know I can do it. I'll make this sacrifice to keep everyone else safe.
5: 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This is Act 2.
0: All alone, and with none of her animal friends to help her, Wild entered the cave where the drippy Sicky Icky had built a Sicky Icky assembly line, transforming captured supers into mini Sicky Ickies that would begin super spreading the Sicky Ickiness to the farthest reaches of the Spectroverse. The mini Sicky Ickies marched along to a sick beat.
6: I'm just a colt whose intentions are safe for you, my muggle minis. I'm misunderstood like a chipped

0: as well as they treat one another. And that's a lesson even schools can't teach their kids.
1: Hey! Sicky Icky, please stop that!
0: Who dares call on me?
1: Stop super spreading. Please, it's tearing families apart and really hurting people.
0: Why would I stop? I'm the most powerful male-identifying person in the Spectroverse.
1: You can't just take over the world with this nasty ickiness. You're obsessed with power and you're trying to cling to it. But people are being really hurt by all of this.
0: Who cares if a few people get hurt? They're a worthy sacrifice. No one can stop me from spreading. I won't stop until everyone knows my greatness.
1: Well, I'm going to have to try.
2: Just as Wild began gathering her inner strength to summon 20 of the nearest puppies to lick and snuggle the Sicky Icky.
0: Detain her.
2: Suddenly, the mini Sicky Ickies broke away from their sniffly assembly line. They approached Wild with an eerie look in their glazed and drippy eyes. She looked majestic, free, and strong, but her inner light was beginning to flicker as the first mini Sicky Icky blocked her path. Then the next, then the next.
1: Wait, no!
2: An army of mini Sicky Ickies began dripping into the cave, focused completely on Wild.
0: Take her mask.
1: No!
2: They charged. Wild began to question her very reality. The Sicky Icky minis were 6 feet away, then 5 feet, then four. Deep within the sneezy, coughing cloud, Wild knew she would be surrounded soon if she didn't do something. 3 feet.
1: This is it? It's over. What can I do?
2: But back at the hill...
3: Is that Wind and Sand Dollar? What are you guys doing all the way out here on this random hill?
4: What a surprise! We love you guys. What's going on this luscious hill? Having fun?
5: Super Twins! Invisibility, good grief! Are we glad you're here?
6: Wild went in there to try to stop the Sicky Icky from infecting more people.
4: Risky.
7: So risky.
4: Oh no!
3: Why would she do that?
5: She thinks she can really make a difference with him.
3: He'll never listen to her. She's just a kid.
6: She is a kid. A very strong and smart kid. But right now, we need to save her. We can't just let her go in there alone.
4: We can be her backup.
3: Wait, conflict really isn't my thing.
5: Are you just going to stand by and watch her get taken over by the Sicky Icky?
3: Well, no, but can't we be her ally and not be put in harm's way?
5: Sometimes you have to show up and really be involved when you witness injustice.
4: Yeah, it can be scary, but you won't be alone. All of us will be there together.
6: We have an opportunity to put action behind words and save our friend.
3: And you really think it'll make a difference?
4: Yes! And you'll never really know unless you give it a try.
6: Let's go make some good trouble.
3: All right. I think I might have a plan.

0: Meanwhile, back inside the cave...
1: You don't want to hurt me. I have friends who are going to come and rescue me.
2: Your friends have been transformed and will never return to their super forms. I'll get them all. It's only a matter of time.
1: You won't succeed.
2: Why would they come get you when they don't want to risk getting sick? And making the planet even sicker.
1: We will find a way to defeat you.
2: Who's we? They left you all alone.
3: Psst. Wild, we're here to rescue you. My invisibility is hiding everyone.
0: Unbeknownst to the Sicky Icky, the forces of goodness, equality, healing, and truth had transcended the Sicky Ickiness of the cave.
4: With my help, we're all swirling around the room.
5: We're going to laugh them out of here.
6: You have to summon your most resilient healing forces to get this guy out of here.
4: I can do that.
1: Okay, Sicky Icky, maybe you're right.
2: Yeah, that's right. I'm always right. And I never admit when I'm wrong.
0: And then the heroes levitated the Sicky Icky Minis. Invisibility reached deep within and was able to offer their invisibility ability to the rescued Sicky Icky Minis, keeping the Minis from being discovered mid-transformation. Sand Dollar, with his transformational ability, began morphing Super Sound, Bright Light, Super Stretch, and Sam the Science Kid back to their super selves. Wild activated the humanity within each of the supers and activated their powers. First, Bright Light beamed from within. As her glow traveled to the whole crew, Sam the Science Kid was supercharged and snapped back into his super science mode. All of the supers began uniting their powers, just as Sam the Science Kid discovered...
7: A cure! A remedy!
2: No! What are you doing?
1: Your time of infecting is over.
0: Their collective powers united these young heroes into a massive supernova enveloping the Sicky Icky. Each of the heroes, Invisibility, Sand Dollar, the Super Twins, Wind and Wild, plus the newly rescued Sam the Science Kid, Super Sound, Bright Light, and Super Stretch blasted a swirling ray of rainbow light throughout the cave. There was a warm light tickling the walls of the cave and ricocheting around the super team. All at once, the energy was directed at the Sicky Icky. As he began glowing with their unified power.
2: You can't do this to me. I've worked hard for all this power, and I deserve to have what's mine. Stop this! We can fight you, Minis!
7: We're not your Minis. I'm Super Sound!
8: Yes, Sicky Icky, we're our own heroes now. I'm Bright Light, the power of fluorescence.
9: I'm Super Stretch, and now you're stuck!
10: Sicky Icky,
5: I'm Sam the Science Kid, and I've discovered a cure!
8: It's over for you.
11: I worked so hard to control you!
0: The Sicky Icky became smaller and smaller until he was revealed in his true form, a shriveled, decaying blurb.
1: A blurb? What? I thought you were one of the most powerful beings in the Spectroverse.
11: I am. Oh, I hate this. I hate everyone. How could you do this to me?
1: You don't have to cause harm to others in order to feel whole. I understand that the world can be scary sometimes, but you can't go around trying to control other people. You must treat others with kindness and respect.
11: I take what I deserve. That's my fundamental right.
1: You don't have the right to hurt others. We're strong enough to stop you. Together.
11: I don't need anyone else. I'll do it by myself. Just you wait. I'll be back.
0: And with that, the Sicky Icky Blurb evaporated in a puff of orange fury.
3: Wow. Look, Joy, Giggle. Everyone looks happy.
5: No one is scared anymore.
10: Every being in the Spectroverse is special and unique.
3: At least right here, right now, there is room for everyone in their own special and unique way.
0: When suddenly, almost out of nowhere... back on the computer screen...
12: Holly! Wake up, Holly!
13: Holly, sweetie, come back to Earth, Holly!
5: We woke her up!
14: Wow, you guys, I just had the craziest dream.
5: About what, Holly?
15: Yeah, Holly, what did you dream?
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16: Mrs., can we please just take a break from being online today?
12: Okay, everybody. We can take a short break today, right after you share your revelation with us, Holly. 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
14: Okay. So, there's a really big sick right now. But what if we were all able to come together and...

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0: Zen as Sicky Icky, and me, Sasha, as the narrator. Additional music was composed by Rob Janoff and performed by Josh English on drums, Paul Hunton on bass, Sean Hettinger on keyboard, and Kyle Malone on guitar, with sound design by Jen Krause, with recording engineering by Andres Martinez. Icky, the radio musical, was produced by Katie Stone for the Children's Hour Incorporated. 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
2: Hey, who's your hero?
3: My hero? Who I look up to?
2: Yeah.
3: Who I want to be? Well, my hero is me. No, really, really. See, I'm always thinking of how I can be a better person, the best that I can be. Strive for greatness, you know?
2: Yeah.
3: Aim for

and the Heebie-Jeebies from Confidence Volume 1 right here on the Children's Hour. My Hero Is Me is the name of that song. I'm Katie Stone, and in our musical Icky, we thought a lot about being a superhero. It kind of takes that amount of courage to face some of the problems that we have in our world, including the problem of diseases. Icky was made during the COVID-19 pandemic, and COVID really hasn't completely gone all the way away, although it comes and goes, and sometimes the incidences of it are higher and sometimes lower. But one thing we do know is that the COVID-19 vaccine is incredibly effective, and kids can get it pretty young. They're now learning that for everyone, it has all kinds of other health benefits, such as good things happen for your heart and much more. You can learn about where you can get a vaccine at childrenshour.org. We've posted some links. In the meantime, if you're one of those folks like me who's a little scared of shots, Pierce Freelon and Divinity Rocks can relate. This is from All One Tribe, right here on the Children's Hour.

Compass gives direction, clocks can tell the time. Rulers measure distance, laws define the crime.

0: That was Folk Club Kids right here on the Children's Hour. Do the Next Right Thing. Fuch before that with Time to Heal. I'm Katie Stone, and today on the show, you heard our full-length pandemic project, Icky, a radio musical. 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Look for Icky. And we also have a learning guide posted, activities, a coloring book, and so much more. Just look for Icky at childrenshour.org. Maybe you feel sometimes like you're a little bit alone, or you have to do things you really don't want to do. I just want you to know I care. There's always someone who cares. This is from Tom T. Hall's Songs of Fox Hollow. I Love is the name of the release. This is Bobby Bear.
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0: 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I love you too much.
1: 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We're going to go out with Joe West out of Santa Fe, New Mexico, and friends. 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
8: I'm Windsor Johnston with these headlines. President Trump will travel to Knoxville today to attend the college football matchup between Tennessee and top-ranked Texas. Security has been tightened around the stadium ahead of the president's visit. The White House is barring CNN from traveling aboard Air Force One today as part of the television press pool. The move comes a day after the poll coverage resumed following a court order restoring CNN's White House access. Pope Leo is in Paris on the second day of his visit to France. He'll celebrate Mass in the French capital. It's the first formal papal visit to the country in nearly 20 years. I'm Windsor Johnston, NPR News in Washington.

0: difficult to record above a working bar and concert venue, but Jacqueline accepted the challenge.
1: Sometimes I feel in a regular studio, the possibilities are almost endless for how you can make things sound, and that can feel overwhelming a little bit. Or you can technically record any time, so it's sometimes a bit hard to know when to stop. Whereas at the jam, we couldn't play certain times because there was a live band playing downstairs most nights. The kitchen's below the control room, so we'd have to ask the kitchen staff if they could just turn the radio down slightly. The first song on the album is called Brand New, and I'd gotten quite obsessed with Madonna's Music album. That album in particular has this like relationship between acoustic guitar and electronic sounds. I don't know how to make electronic music, and so we were trying to just make that kind of music, but just with what we had.

0: 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I'm Scott Simon.
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1: 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I'm your host, Eric Klinger. Each week, we start with one song chosen more or less at random. Then we follow the connections that song has to other songs by other artists, even across other genres, tacking the red string to the metaphorical corkboard in ways that reveal just how tangled up music really is. This week, we begin with a tune that spent 7 weeks at the top of the Billboard R&B chart in 1953. It's Big Mama Thornton with Hound Dog.

All right, quiet, quiet. Willie Mae Thornton, a.k.a. Big Mama Thornton, with Hound Dog, a tune that was a massive hit upon its original release in 1953, estimated to have sold anywhere between 500,000 and 2 million copies. The tune was written by Jerry Lieber and Mike Stoller in August of 1952, and it spawned several notable cover versions after its initial success. One cover in particular came from Freddie Bell and the Bell Boys, who recorded a somewhat Bowdlerized version of the track a couple years later and went on to make it a staple of their Las Vegas act. One night, an up-and-coming singer named Elvis Presley caught Freddie Bell's act and immediately began incorporating the tune into his own performances. When Presley released his version of Hound Dog nearly 4 years after the song was written and 3 years after Big Mama Thornton's record had run its course on the charts, it topped the Billboard Hot 100 for a then-record 11 weeks, as well as reaching the top spot on the R&B and country charts. But let's focus a little more on the Big Mama Thornton record, because the musicians backing her up here are a curious story all their own. The band is credited as Kansas City Bill and his orchestra. The curious part is that the musicians on the track are generally credited as Johnny Otis, Pete Lewis, and Albert Winston, none of whom are from Kansas City, none of whom are named Bill, and in no world do three musicians constitute an orchestra. Regardless, we can follow the string of one member of Kansas City Bill and his orchestra, Albert Winston, into some interesting places. Here he is backing singer Lula Reed on a tune called Three Men on the Red String Radio Hour.

Lula Reed with Three Men from 1956. Lula Reed hailed from Port Clinton, Ohio, and got her professional start singing for Sonny Thompson after winning an audition that took place at the Toledo Auditorium in 1952. She frequently collaborated with Thompson thereafter. Most of the sources I've seen say that Lula Reed married Sonny Thompson in the early 1950s, but I recently came across a comment on a blog from Lula Reed's granddaughter, and she maintains that they never married. That was just a rumor. Regardless, the couple enjoyed considerable success on the R&B charts, recording for Cincinnati's King label before Reed moved on to Ray Charles' Tangerine label. Lula Reed eventually settled in Detroit, having left R&B for the church. In addition to recording for King Records, Sonny Thompson worked for the label in an A&R capacity. That's artists and repertoire, the people who find new artists, help select their material, and generally guide their careers. Sonny Thompson also backed many of the artists who recorded for King, including the fellow we'll be hearing from next, Cleveland's own Bull Moose Jackson, with a tune called Bearcat Blues. Foreshadowing, this is the Red String Radio Hour.

from 1952, Bearcat Blues by Benjamin Clarence Bull Moose Jackson. Drums on that track provided by Joe Jones, J.O. Jones, not to be confused with Philly Joe Jones. Curious side note, both Joe Joneses passed away within a few days of each other in 1985. This Joe Jones, J.O. Jones, is best known for his years with Count Basie's band, but he also recorded quite a bit on his own. One particularly interesting recording of his is an LP called Percussion and Bass, which is just that. Joe Jones playing percussion alongside bassist Milt Hinton. Just percussion and bass, that's it. It's pretty cool, so we'll give it a listen. This is a track called Ocho Puertas.

from 1960, Ocho Puertas by Joe Jones and Milt Hinton. Just two guys, which does limit our options for strings to follow. Luckily, Milt Hinton gives us plenty to work with, as he's said to have performed on over 900 recordings. He was also an acclaimed photographer, but this is a radio show and thus not an ideal platform for the visual arts. So we'll turn our attention instead to a track he recorded back in 1993, backing Willie Nelson on a version of I Love the Life I Live from the album Across the Borderline on the Red String Radio Hour, and note the drummer on this one.

0: And I love the life I live.
1: Willie Nelson with I Love the Life I Live, featuring bass from Milt Hinton and piano from Mose Allison. The drummer on that track was Marvin Smitty Smith. Smith is part of a scene that formed in the 80s called the M-Bass Collective, an acronym for Macro Basic Array of Structured Extemporization. They say it's less about a style of music than it is a way of thinking about creative expression. I'm still trying to wrap my head around a lot of it, but the musicians who have been associated with M-Bass include Cassandra Wilson, Steve Coleman, and Greg Osby, so I presume they know what they're doing. Anyway, following the Smitty Smith string leads us to a delightful recording from 1989, an album of jazz interpretations of Bach's Brandenburg Concertos, led by Benny Golson and his New York Orchestra. We'll hear the second Allegro from the Brandenburg Concerto in G next on the Red String Radio Hour.

music by Johann Sebastian Bach, performed by Benny Golson's New York Orchestra, with trumpet from Art Farmer, who has a storied career of his own, having released several LPs as a leader, often with his identical twin brother Addison Farmer accompanying him on bass. Art Farmer appears on the album The Swinger from Rio by a pre-Brazil 66 Sergio Mendes, recorded in 1964 for Atlantic, but not released until 1966 in the wake of Mendes's newfound success over at A&M Records. This is a tune called Sambina Bossa Nova, and this time it's the guitarist whose string will follow next.

Sambina Bossa Nova from Sergio Mendez on the Red String Radio Hour with rhythm guitar from Antonio Carlos Jobim, whose name is practically synonymous with Brazilian music. In fact, when Frank Sinatra was looking to investigate this sound, he turned to Jobim. The album they made together, Francis Albert Sinatra and Antonio Carlos Jobim, was nominated for a Grammy for Best Album, but lost to Sgt. Pepper's Lonely Hearts Club Band. Here's a track from the album, Baubles, Bangles, and Beads.

Frank Sinatra and Antonio Carlos Jobim with Baubles, Bangles, and Beads, with drums provided by Colin Bailey, a name that might not be too familiar, but whose drumming you've certainly heard if you happen to have been a sentient human being around Christmas time in the last few decades. That's because Colin Bailey spent several years with the Vince Guaraldi Trio, and that's him on the beloved Charlie Brown Christmas soundtrack. Before that session, though, Guaraldi, Bailey, and bassist Monty Budwig performed alongside singer Jimmy Witherspoon and saxophonist Ben Webster. This was part of a series called Jazz Casual, a half-hour television program hosted by jazz critic Ralph Gleason. It was the first nationally syndicated jazz program. We'll hear a track from that show next, a tune called I'm Gonna Move to the Outskirts of Town on the Red String Radio Hour.

Jimmy Witherspoon, the Vince Guaraldi Trio, and Ben Webster. And Ben Webster certainly gives us no shortage of strings to follow. I happened across an interesting one. Singer Kay Starr. She apparently described herself as a hillbilly singer, although she crossed genres quite a bit throughout her career, and her roots were in jazz. Here's evidence of that from her 1962 album, I Cry By Night, performing alongside Ben Webster, It Had to Be You. And once again, listen for the drummer.

K-Star with It Had to Be You, with drums from Lee Young. Lee Young was the brother of saxophonist Lester Young. He strung together an impressive range of credits, playing alongside Lionel Hampton and Nat King Cole, among others. Here he is performing with the legendary pianist Hazel Scott, the subject of a recent PBS American Masters episode that I highly recommend. This is a tune called That Old Black Magic on the Red String Radio Hour.

0: Hazel Scott with drums from Lee Young. Lee Young eventually left performing behind and focused on the business side of the music industry, working for ABC Records in the 60s and 70s. One project he was involved with was a rock musical based on Shakespeare's The Two Gentlemen of Verona. This was composer Galt McDermott's follow-up to the musical Hair, and it won the Tony Award for Best Musical in 1971. The track we'll hear from the original Broadway cast album is called Love's Revenge, with vocals from Clifton Davis.
1: No appetite

Love's Revenge from the musical The Two Gentlemen of Verona on the Red String Radio Hour, featuring singer Clifton Davis. Something of a Renaissance man, Clifton Davis not only performed on Broadway, but he also appeared on several television series, including Amen and Madam Secretary. He was also an ordained Baptist minister, and he wrote the song Never Can Say Goodbye, which reached the Billboard Top 10 twice for the Jackson 5 and Gloria Gaynor. However, we will not be following Clifton Davis's string further today for reasons that will become obvious soon. Instead, we're looking at the drummer on that track, Bernard Purdy, whose website states that he has performed on 4,000 records. One of those is an album called The Dudes Doin' Business by singer Junior Parker and organist Jimmy McGriff. And because I am a sucker for a left field Beatles cover, we have to hear their version of The Inner Light. Trust me.

Junior Parker and Jimmy McGriff performing the George Harrison composition, The Inner Light. Junior Parker recorded the original version of Mystery Train, which later became a hit for Elvis Presley. And both artists recorded for Sun Records. He had several hits on the R&B charts throughout the 50s, but the tune we'll hear next went unreleased for years upon its recording in 1954. It's called Sittin' at the Bar, and note the drummer on this one.

0: to his name, but one in particular that cannot go unremarked upon. In 1953, Rufus Thomas recorded a tune admonishing predatory women. The song was called Bearcat, and it was an answer record of sorts released hot on the heels of the massive R&B hit single Hound Dog. And here it is.
1: You know what you said about me, don't you, woman? 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

0: I'm Christopher Kimball, and this is Milk Street Radio. Alexis Nicole Nelson is so good at foraging, she can turn yard work into grocery shopping.
1: When you mow your lawn and it suddenly weirdly smells like onion rings, you probably just ran over a patch of onion grass, which is edible and, in my opinion, delicious.
0: And she can look at a bundle of fungus and see candy.
1: If you just imagine that you pulled it out of a plastic wrapper from a convenience store and not off of a decaying log, I feel like everyone would love it.
0: She even knows the forest weed hiding a corporate secret.
1: You didn't hear it from me, but there's a rumor it's one of the 23 flavors in Dr. Pepper. Please don't come for me, Dr. Pepper.
0: Adventures in Foraging with Alexis Nicole Nelson. That's coming up next on Milk Street Radio from PRX right after the news.
2: Live from NPR News in Washington, I'm Janine Herbst. A powerful nor'easter is slamming the Northeast, prompting states of emergency to be declared in parts of New York and New Jersey, where flooding's already taking place. Steve Kastenbaum reports more than 31 million people are under coastal flood warnings and advisories from the Carolinas to New England.
3: With wind gusts between 40 and 60 miles per hour, New York Governor Kathy Hochul said the impact of the storm would be felt most along the coast.
4: Lots of coastal flooding, perhaps even some erosion that could lead to downed trees, and that means downed power lines.
3: A foot or two of water covered low-lying coastal areas of New York during high tide. The storm was pushing water up into several New Jersey shore towns. Streets in Surf City looked more like canals. In Delaware, the storm surge pushed an ocean buoy up into Rehoboth Beach. The effects of this nor'easter are expected to last until Monday. For NPR News, I'm Steve Kastenbaum in New York.
2: The White House barred CNN from accompanying President Trump on his trip to watch a college football game in Tennessee today. The network was scheduled to provide TV pool coverage for the trip. This comes just hours after the Trump administration restored access for the network's journalists to the White House, along with Politico and MS Now. NPR's David Folkenflik has more.
5: Right now, all of the other members of the pool are refusing to step in. So CNN is joined by CBS, ABC, NBC, and Fox News. So those guys are all stepping away. So what you have instead are kind of these other outfits, which are not part of the pool and are essentially aligned with the president. You have RAV, which is Real America's Voice, manning this flight to Tennessee today. And in town, you have Lindell TV. That's named for Mike Lindell, the MyPillow guy.
2: NPR's David Folkenflik reporting. The Supreme Court has handed a major defeat to Missouri Republicans yesterday in a redistricting case that could help determine control of Congress. As NPR's Nina Totenberg reports, the case involves a Republican-friendly map that the High Court had already rejected.
6: Missouri's Secretary of State, at the urging of President Trump, sought to use a redistricting plan adopted in 2025. But the state Supreme Court ruled the move unconstitutional, and the U.S. Supreme Court agreed twice. After contrary rulings from two lower federal courts, the High Court, for the third time and with definitive language, told Missouri to cease and desist. The justices noted that they have repeatedly cautioned against lower courts altering election rules on the eve of an election. And in fact, voting in Missouri has already begun. Nina Totenberg, NPR News, Washington.
2: You're listening to NPR News. Harassing or intimidating people coming and going from houses of worship is now illegal in California. NPR's Jason DeRose reports Governor Gavin Newsom has signed into law the Safe Worship Zone Act.
7: The new law establishes a 100-foot zone around the entrances to synagogues, mosques, churches, and other houses of worship. Inside the zone, it's now illegal to come within 8 feet of worshipers for the purpose of harassment or intimidation. In the aftermath of the October 7th, 2023 attack in Israel, a number of synagogues and mosques reported congregants being intimidated on their way in and out of worship. Protesters have also harassed people coming and going from LGBTQ-friendly churches. Critics of the bill trial had raised free speech concerns. An interfaith coalition from across California pushed for the legislation. Among those leading the campaign were the Jewish Federation of Los Angeles and the Bay Area's Jewish Community Relations Council. Jason DeRose, NPR News.
2: Scores of people turned out in Paris for Pope Leo's outdoor mass today. The Vatican says more than 600,000 people registered for the mass. Leo greeted people as he rode in his Popemobile during a parade along the Champs-Élysées, heading into the Place de la Concorde, where the mass was held. This all amid tight security. It's the first papal visit in 18 years and a sign of the Catholic Church's continuing appeal in a country now officially secular, but once strongly Catholic. Leo is on a 4-day trip to France. I'm Janine Herbst, NPR News in Washington.
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0: 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I'm your host, Christopher Kimball. Alexis Nicole Nelson is an expert forager. That means when she finds wood ear, a tree fungus, she starts dreaming of dessert.
1: When I see how, like, wibbly wobbly fresh wood ears are growing off of a decaying log, the first thing that I thought of was candy.
0: Later in the show, Alexis Nicole Nelson returns with stories from finding her groceries in the woods. But first, it's my latest interview with Arianna Pasquini. Last year, she gave us a food tour of Rome. Today, she's back to share what Romans actually cook at home. Arianna, welcome back to Milk Street.
8: Thank you so much, Chris. I'm excited. It's always a pleasure to be back with you.
0: So a few years ago, you took me around Rome, where to shop, where to eat. But today, I'd like you to show me the other side of Rome, the personal side. Like, how do you cook on a Tuesday night? You told me you basically eat pasta and vegetables. So, you know, first of all, the pasta in Rome is mostly dried pasta, right?
8: Si. For me, it would be dry pasta mostly, because fresh pasta, either egg or non-egg fresh pasta, is mostly from the north. And for me, it's pasta and vegetables because I love pasta very much. But also, let's say for, you know, the house economy, eating pasta and vegetables is very affordable. But pasta with vegetables, I mean that you cook the pasta with the vegetables. So there is some sort of technique in there. It's not as simple as it sounds.
0: So let's talk about that. So we don't tend to cook things with the pasta here. So are you just timing it properly to add vegetables to the pasta cooking water, depending upon how long it takes, or how are you cooking it together?
8: I will give you examples that became very popular to make even in Rome, but they are originally from Neapolitan cuisine, because we hybridated a little bit all the regional cuisines together and meshed that up. So we cook pasta together with peas when it's season, fresh peas. But you can use the frozen one. I mean, it's legit. The good brands, and pasta with potatoes, which I guess the cheapest thing you could possibly have, and it's delicious, or pasta with lentils, or pasta with chickpeas, or pasta with pumpkin during the winter time, which is my favorite. Now, all these pastas, they have a characteristic. They are cooked with a technique that I would call risottata, meaning that you cook the pasta as you cook risotto. In the pan where you've done the sauce, you prep the soffritto and the vegetables, let's say the pumpkin. Okay, that goes very well with garlic instead of onion and some extra virgin olive oil. When the pumpkin is soft, you add the pasta, the dry pasta, and then you cook it with the soffritto, and there is no liquid at this point. Okay, and then you add the liquid just to cover, you wait, that is absorbed, you add it a second time until the pasta cook, and you serve it in this little broth but still dense sort of way. And it's very good.
0: Okay, so give me three or four ideas for a simple pasta dish or whatever that you might make during the week. you know, late summer, early fall? What do you want to put on the table?
8: Well, let's start from the starter, from the beginning. I always want, if I have a little bit of cheese, just a little bit. It could even be Parmigiano Reggiano that are usually great on top of pasta, but just cut in big chunks. Maybe with my honey. So maybe some honey with Parmigiano to open my stomach and get ready to eat. But just a little thing. It could be even some dry steel bread soaked in water with some extra virgin olive oil and cherry tomatoes on top.
0: So you have some stale bread. You soak it in water for like a minute or something. You squeeze it out. How do you, what do you do?
8: Well, you know bruschetta. Yeah. Of course you do. In that case, you use the steel bread or even the fresh soured or the non-salted Tuscany one, sliced and toasted or gently baked in the oven. So it becomes crunchy. You pour, you know, some garlic on top of extra virgin olive oil, sea salt, or some tomatoes and basil and stuff. In this case, it's the opposite. The same steel bread, you have it and it's too dry to eat it fresh. You soak in cold or room temperature water, not too much, just enough that you can bite it. You squeeze it, you put it on a dish, and you put the condiment, exactly like bruschetta, but the concept is the opposite. It's soaked instead of toasted. I eat it for breakfast.
0: Add that to my repertoire.
8: But let's go back to Tuesday, Wednesday night. So I started with something like that.
0: Okay.
8: And then I would do a pasta. Now I'm going to surprise you with maybe burro e parmigiano, which is simply butter, and Parmigiano Reggiano or pecorino grated on top, which is not cacio e pepe, but the concept is similar. And it's even more simple. And instead of pepper, I grate nutmeg on top. So it's a way like you will do, you know, the topping for the ravioli in the north of Italy. And I love this. And it's not easy, because simple food, it's always the most technical to make. And then maybe I will do a side, vegetable side. For example, pumpkin, I love, I said before, I know, but I really love it. I will slice it and bake in the oven while I'm preparing the pasta, because it takes very little if you slice it finely, and with some rosemary on top. I like to pair rosemary and pumpkin and serve as a side or even on its own with some oil and balsamic vinegar on top. Balsamic vinegar helps the pumpkin a lot.
0: So the last question I have is eating alone. I know that Parisians rarely eat alone. And I've heard you say that you often eat with your neighbor. So is eating alone, you know, something Italians just don't like to do or actually want to? Or is eating alone becoming, you know, more common?
8: There is a generational conflict here, I believe. It's like, for me, it's not strange at all. I go to the cinema alone. I eat alone. There is no problem. If I think about my family, but even not the very old generation, even I'm the younger of four sisters, for example. My eldest sister, she's turning 56 this year. I'm 35. For her, it would be strange. So it's something that is changing right now due to the new approach that we have to the work culture and job in general. It's not something that always been like that. Actually, it's been the opposite. So these families that used to be so big and no one had the money or the idea to go independent on their own, no? People has always been living their life community-based, and this is changing right now. And together with it, the basic aspects of our culture, like the food, that plays this crazy, incredible role in Italy. It's an important moment. It's a ritual. It's a ceremony that is very specific, very important, that is not just having something to survive, but it's much more.
0: Ariane, it's been... It's always a pleasure to speak with you, and I hope to see you in Rome soon.
8: Grazie mille, Chris. You're always welcome in Rome.
0: That was Ariana Pasquini. She leads food tours and teaches cooking classes in Rome. Now it's time to take your calls with my co-host, Sarah Moulton. Sarah is, of course, the star of Sarah's Weeknight Meals on Public Television, also author of Home Cooking 101. Hey, Sarah, what's going on?
9: Hey, Chris. So before we get started here with the call, you know, in New York City now, it's impossible to get a reservation on a weekend in midday because everybody's having brunch. How do you feel about brunch?
0: Breakfast is supposed to be eaten when you get up.
9: Oh, I like breakfast for dinner.
0: No, I like it like past 6:30, it's not breakfast. And then taking sort of lunch and breakfast and calling it brunch is just, I don't understand that. But realistically, what's going on a Sunday, you know, because you've been in the restaurant industry, the chefs and et cetera are all passed out. And the dishwasher and other people are doing the cooking. And they're making these overcooked three-egg omelets or whatever it is. And also they're injecting the idea of this is kind of a party thing.
9: Because there's alcohol.
0: I don't know. I
9: Mimosa.
0: Just like,
9: Ahoy.
0: Oh, Lord. Oh, Lord. I'm sorry. On Sunday, I still get up at 5:30. I know that
9: You are.
0: The most boring person
9: that
0: around.
9: That thing.
0: I'm out of bed by 5:45 in the morning on a Sunday. So I got work to do. Also, the idea of Sunday, you sort of lazing around and drinking champagne and orange juice and stuff. No, I can't.
9: It goes against your New England spirit.
0: Well, I think there is something about the New England spirit which doesn't appreciate fun. That's why I don't like swimming pools, because I don't like the idea of sitting around a pool, because you're not being useful. Well, I know this is, I really need to go
9: see a psychoanalyst. You are a lot of fun. Oh my goodness.
0: No, I just think.
9: No, you got principles. Let me just say this about that. I'm not a big fan of brunch either. But,
0: really?
9: And yeah, but I do think that eggs can be eaten midday, and I think they can be eaten for supper.
0: I totally agree with that.
9: Yeah, so.
0: I eat it for supper all the time.
9: Yeah. It's not overcooked omelets. There's some beautiful egg poaching going on and interesting international recipes a la Milk Street that you are missing.
0: A lot of restaurants for brunch is not the highlight of their culinary offerings. Let's be honest, right?
9: I don't know about that. Alrighty,
0: okay, well,
9: note to self, don't ever invite Chris out for
0: I'm
9: going to,
0: next time I see you, I'll just invite you to brunch.
9: And I'll have pancakes.
0: And we'll see.
9: Because that's what you'll make.
0: Yeah, that'll work out. I like pancakes. All right, let's take a call.
9: Welcome to Milk Street. Who's calling?
10: Hi, this is Susan calling from Brooklyn.
9: Oh, how nice. Where in Brooklyn?
10: Park Slope.
9: Okay. How can we help you?
10: Well, I have a question. I live in a small apartment building, and our radiators are erratic. They're not broken, but they're erratic. And when they're down, I try to bake something in the oven to keep the apartment a bit warmer. I've tried Irish soda bread and ginger pancake that require about an hour baking time. And I wondered if you had any other suggestions. And I even roasted a whole pumpkin once.
9: Susan, this is not a baking question. This is a heating question.
0: This is a lifestyle. This is survival. This is survival.
9: In that mode, I'm going to tell you what my little secret is, because we have pretty uneven heat. My brother-in-law gave my husband and I years ago a thin down jacket that only goes to, you know, your waist. It's not all the way down. And when it gets a little cold, I just put that on. And then you should bake what you want to when you want to.
0: I have a question. First of all, my kitchen in Vermont in the winter in the morning is about 52 degrees, literally, because it's got a lot of windows and the heat's not good in that room. And I do a lot of baking. I've never found that heating the oven up actually raises the temperature all that much because the ovens are insulated. Like if you lift the door open, it would. But I've tried that actually a couple of weeks ago. It was cold and the oven didn't really help that much. So your oven actually does heat up the kitchen substantially if you leave it on?
10: It's a partial solution.
0: Yeah, yeah.
10: It doesn't solve every problem, but it helps a little bit.
0: Well, you could do, I have an idea, just make a lot of cookies and do one sheet at a time. Just pull one in, take it out, and then 15 minutes later, you pull one and take it out. You know, soda breads take 40 minutes. Almost all breads are an hour or less, I find. What about doing baked beans or...
9: How about a long, slow brace? Yeah.
0: Do a stew. A stew is 3.5 hours usually.
9: In the oven.
0: And that's what I would do. Forget the bread. Yeah, do a stew. Yeah.
10: Well, that would work except we don't eat meat. We're vegetarians.
0: Beans. Baked beans.
9: Or other beans.
0: Mexican baked beans, like the cowboy baked beans. That'll take you a few hours and be great.
10: Okay.
0: How do you proof bread if your kitchen is so cold? It must take forever to proof, right?
10: It does take a little longer.
0: Yeah.
10: But I just let it wait longer.
0: Well, lots of answers.
11: Not very good.
9: Well, maybe you enjoy, you know, oh, it's cold. I'm going to go bake a cake. You know, that's sort
10: of... Yes, exactly.
9: That's sort of a nice life right there.
11: I'm sticking with the beans.
10: It is, yeah.
9: Yeah.
10: But this was very helpful. Thank you.
11: All right. Thank you, Susan.
9: Thanks, Susan.
10: Thanks very much.
9: Bye-bye.
10: Bye-bye.
11: This is Milk Street Radio. Give us a call with your questions at any time, 855-426-9843. That's 855-426-9843. Welcome to Milk Street. Who's calling?
12: This is Nano Riley in St. Pete, Florida.
11: Nano, how are you?
12: I am doing just great.
11: Let's talk about cooking.
12: Yes. I have a friend who is from an old New England family, and he's, you know, remembers all of these recipes. He's a fan of ginger snaps, and he cannot find any ginger snaps that he likes at all. He says all the commercial ones, they have no ginger in them, no snap. They're overly sweet. And he fondly remembers his grandmother's ginger snaps. So I am looking for a good ginger snap recipe. I have tried a couple of recipes. They sort of come out like gingerbread.
11: Right.
12: I want something that has the snap.
11: Right. They're called ginger snaps for a reason.
12: That's right. I'm just wondering what you would suggest. Most of the recipes I've tried don't even use real ginger. They just use ginger powder.
11: Yeah, well.
12: The ones that I've seen.
11: Right. A few thoughts. Fresh ginger, maybe with ground, but you definitely want fresh ginger for that fresh flavor. Molasses, and you probably want the really dark stuff, I would think. You might even toast the flour in a skillet first to add a little flavor to that. Stella Parks, who's been on the show a couple times, is one of my favorite bakers, and I know she's done this recipe, so I would look up Stella Parks. I think she has a recipe that's supposed to be snappy. I've never made it. The old community cookbooks, they always have ginger snaps. I have a bunch of those, and I would think the older recipes might be snappier.
12: All right, that sounds promising. I was wondering, what about using a little maple syrup in there? Would that add a little complexity to the flavor without being overly sweet?
11: Yeah, I think you could, yeah. I mean, in general, sugar attracts moisture and does other things in baking where a liquid like honey or molasses doesn't. But since this has molasses in it, I think you easily could substitute maple syrup for some of that, probably, yeah. I mean, you want that malty flavor of the molasses, but I think you could, yeah.
12: Yeah, well, that sounds very promising.
11: But make sure it's dark, because the A-grade syrup, which everyone used to like, is terrible. It doesn't have much maple flavor. You want the grade D. You know, you want the super dark stuff.
12: Yeah, definitely the dark stuff.
11: Sarah, do you have any thoughts?
9: Well, I don't know. I mean, I'd be interested, because I don't see why those two might not go together. But the thing about a ginger snap is you want it to be ginger forward. I worry that the dark maple syrup might distract. But I certainly think you should try it.
12: I would love to try it, yeah. And I was thinking, you know, like when you grate the ginger, because I have a little grater, grate it down and get about a quarter cup of ginger and simmer it for a little bit. And the liquid in the ginger, like tea, might add more ginger flavor.
9: Well, the trouble with that is then you're adding liquid. You want a crisp cookie. So
12: that's true.
9: I'm not sure you'd want.
11: No.
9: I would look at the Stella Parks recipe and see what she does.
12: Okay.
9: And then if you want experiment by adding some of the dark maple syrup in place of the molasses and see how that goes.
11: You know, cookies, I've said a million times, they're the most difficult thing to bake. Cakes are easier, actually. They are, because the slightest difference in ratio of fat to flour, liquid, whatever. So this is a particularly tricky one, because you have molasses is acidic, so you use baking soda, not baking powder, because it's alkaline. Getting the chemistry right, this is tricky. Try the Stella recipe.
12: All right. Thank you. That's good pointers. I will try these recipes and let you know how they go.
9: Oh, please let us know.
11: Send us some.
9: Yes. All right. Oh, send us some.
12: All right.
9: Even
12: thank
9: better.
12: You for
11: take
12: your
11: care.
12: Advice.
11: Bye.
12: Okay. Surely. Bye-bye.
9: Bye.
11: Coming up, a forager finds fungus candy and graveyard mushrooms. Christopher Kimball here. I know it's just beginning to feel like fall, but here at Milk Street Radio, we're already getting excited for Thanksgiving. And this year, I'm taking your calls with Aaron French from The Lost Kitchen. 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
11: This is Mill Street Radio. I'm your host, Christopher Kimball. Right now, Alexis Nicole Nelson makes her return to the show. She's a forager, a cook, and also an internet sensation. And if you need help identifying which plants you can eat, she would be happy to tell you in a song.
1: Oh, one of these is poison and one is a snack. Which one are you choosing? A or B, this or that? We're gonna learn about them together, and that is a fact. Oh, one is poison and one is a snack.
11: She joins me now to discuss her book, Happy Snacking, Don't Die. Alexis, welcome back to Milk Street.
1: Oh my gosh, thank you for having me back. It's been a minute.
11: Yeah, it's been a few minutes. Historically, foraging was done because people had to forage, obviously, right?
1: Mm-hmm.
11: And a lot of people in the world still do. You forage not necessarily because you have to. You forage because you love to.
1: Yeah.
11: So just talk to me about that, the exploration, the excitement, what really gets you going when you get out in the field?
1: Well, you know, some of my foraging, and I feel like my deep dive into foraging in adulthood, did come a little bit from necessity. When I was first getting out of college, I was pretty broke. And so a fun way to kind of spice up my super cheap meals was by going and gathering whatever like wild and feral greens and veggies were growing around my neighborhood in downtown Columbus, Ohio. And getting to explore my creativity through food in that method, it was just so exciting, almost intoxicatingly so for me, that I just kept following my curiosity in that direction and kept creating new dishes and wanting to try new things. I'd hear about another forageable plant from a different, you know, Midwestern forager, and I'd be like, oh my gosh, I bet you, if I find a place in my city that checks all of these different location boxes, I'll find it too. And there's something really exciting about a scavenger hunt with a real tangible prize, and that prize being flavors that you frequently can't find in the grocery store. Mm. I mean, just today I was foraging service berries in the Amelanchier genus, and outside of like Saskatoon in Canada, you really can't get these fruits just at your regular run-of-the-mill store. They're kind of like a seasonal delicacy that you just happen to find on street trees wherever you live. And they're delicious. Like, I spend all year dreaming about it finally being service berry season again. Foraging has opened up my culinary world to so much more than what I feel like the grocery store sometimes limits us to.
11: So what were some of the first things you discovered when you started on this trip after college?
1: Well, I had some old reliables, some tried and trues that my mom or friends or even like summer camp counselors had taught me when I was a kid. Things like field garlic, which sometimes is just called onion grass. When you mow your lawn and it suddenly weirdly smells like onion rings, probably just ran over a patch of onion grass, which is edible and, in my opinion, delicious. an excellent stand-in for chives. The bulbs pickle really well. They're just like delightful, a really nice garnish to add some oomph to, you know, some, gosh, what was then 59-cent ramen? I don't even want to know how much ramen costs now, just instant ramen. And we also get a lot of garlic mustard in downtown Columbus, which is not only delicious when you catch it nice and early in the spring, but in our neck of the woods, it's also super invasive. So you get to feel like you're doing a solid, both for your dinner plate, but also for all of the other living things in your area. So I would gather a ton of that. I'd like make pestos or different sauces with it, or even just blanch and dress those greens and eat them in the same way that you would, you know, eat like cooked spinach. There are so many, but those two were like two that I kept coming back to because they're so abundant and they're both non-native and pretty aggressive growers.
11: So the first thing I would think of is, am I going to kill myself, which I assume you thought of. So I assume the way to avoid that is to start with the sort of obvious things that don't look like anything else. In other words, there's probably a dozen really safe things like dandelions you can pick. But when you start to forage things that are a little trickier, how do you navigate that part? Like mushrooms, for example. I mean,
1: oh, yeah. Which, you know, with mushrooms, there are so many lookalikes. And, you know, I say jokingly, but not jokingly, when I teach classes in person, that I just never put something in my mouth unless I'm 100% sure of what it is. Not, you know, 90% sure, not even 99% sure. Like, I only eat things if I know beyond a shadow of a doubt what it is. And if that means watching a plant for a year just so I can go through this checklist of identifiers, then so be it. There are a lot of plants, especially ones in like the carrot family, where you have some plants that are like, oh my gosh, blow your mind, delicious delicacies like cow parsnip. But you also have plants that can kill you with just like a couple ounces of plant matter, like water hemlock or poison hemlock. And they all have those characteristic like white umbels of flowers. So you really got to start paying attention to details to know who's who.
11: But you gained all this knowledge over a long period of time. Did you become more cautious over time because you had a couple bad experiences, or were you always waiting for an entire year if you weren't sure to watch the entire cycle?
1: In my family, I am famously a very anxious person. So a lot of it is just crossing my T's and dotting my I's and waiting the amount of time that it takes for me to feel comfortable harvesting something. My mom started me on plants really young, so plant associations and like identifiers just click in my head. Like, I probably can't even tell you what I had for breakfast this morning, but I could probably list off like every single plant that I just saw while visiting a friend in Japan. But when it comes to fungi, that, oh my gosh, I take so much longer to feel super comfortable, to feel like I can ID something immediately. You know, my mom, when she's back at home in Massachusetts and I'm visiting her and the rest of her side of the family, forever I've remembered these like big, giant, chunky mushrooms coming up around my aunt's house. And I ate one for the first time last year at 33 years old, because that is how long it took me to feel comfortable eating it.
11: That's really interesting. So what are some of the things you were looking for that would indicate it was either safe or not safe?
1: Yeah, you end up looking for quite a few things just because a lot of plants will start the growing season in what's called a basal rosette, which is a almost two-dimensional star formation of leaves coming out in all different directions from one middle point. And since so many plants, especially in the carrot family, start off that way, you have to wait for some of them to start bolting to get to see more identifiers, whether or not their bolting stem has purple splotches or whether or not their bolting stem has like a dusty, waxy residue on it with fern-like leaves. That's an indicator that you have poison hemlock, or whether or not the stem gets hairy. If it's hairy and it's really skinny and you get like one big flower per stem with a cute little skirt under it, then you're probably looking at Queen Anne's lace or wild carrots. You know, there's all of these different things that become more pronounced as you move through the year. When I was a teenager, I probably wouldn't have been super comfy just when they're little overwintering rosettes, telling someone confidently that one rosette is wild carrot versus one being poison hemlock. But now I've had so much experience with both of those plants that I can tell you without a shadow of a doubt, even in the like middle of winter as they're both overwintering, which one is which.
11: So, I remember growing up, we had two magnolia trees, mm-hmm. which I adore because they're so gorgeous.
1: Oh, they're
11: so
1: beautiful.
11: You talk about pickling the flowers or making a syrup out of them.
1: Mm-hmm. The flavor, the ginger kind of meets cardamom, meets black pepper flavor that you can get, especially out of some of the really popular hybrids, like saucer magnolias, is unbelievable. Hmm. I love a saucer magnolia for a pickle that I'm going to eat, say, with sushi or to make a syrup to drizzle over a spice cake. I'm about to go and pickle some southern magnolia flowers. And the brine that you get from pickling those is so good that sometimes I just drink it by itself.
11: So that you have to pick these petals when the flowers are red at their full potency and smell and everything?
1: Yeah, you want them when they are their most fragrant, when the flowers are at their most beautiful, before they start browning or, you know, incurring any kind of damage, which I know is really hard to ask someone to do when, you know, the tree, say, in front of their house looks so beautiful
11: in the back of the tree. Just go to the back of the tree. No one's going to know.
1: Exactly. Right? You just go to the back, or you grab some from a little bit further in on the branch.
11: Right.
1: You know, it's possible to walk the line and balance your aesthetics, but also your culinary exploration.
11: Now, let's talk about weird.
1: Ooh, okay.
11: You said, us weirdos were trailblazers. So if you've witnessed the gelatinous consistency of fresh wood ears and said, candy does that, this one's for you. Okay, so what exactly are we talking about here? Gelatinous fresh wood ears?
1: So, you know, wood ears are pretty popular in a couple different global cuisines. Yeah. You'll, of course, see them show up in a lot of different regional Chinese cuisines. But for me, when I see how like wibbly wobbly fresh wood ears are growing off of a decaying log, the first thing that I thought of was candy. The wood ears themselves really don't have much flavor. They just have bite. They're just, you know, unctuous and kind of bounce back a little bit when you chew into them. So I, a couple of years ago, was just like, well, I feel like if I just simmered these in syrup and then put them in a little bit of rolled sugar, it would be just like chewing on a candy. And lo and behold, it was. If you just close your eyes and imagine that you pulled it out of a plastic wrapper from a convenience store and not off of a decaying log, I feel like everyone would love it, but I get that that's a hard hurdle for people to jump over.
11: So give me one item to forage that's not typical, that's kind of interesting, unusual, something people might not think of, but you think is really cool.
1: Ooh, I mean, a plant that you can find pretty much across the world, like if you live in the Northern Hemisphere right now, is called horseweed, Erigeron canadensis. It looks pretty unassuming. Hmm. The first time you see one, you're like, oh, yeah, that's just like a run-of-the-mill weed. I've seen that plant a million times in my life before. When it's fresh and you break the leaves off, they are a little bit tarragon adjacent and then spicy. They have this beautiful, clean burn on the tail end that's almost more reminiscent of a wasabi burn than a capsaicin burn, but it fades a lot faster. But this crazy thing happens when you dry it or cook it, in that it transforms and almost becomes like a cola flavor. So when it's fresh, I love using it in all things savory. But when it's dried or when it's cooked, I love using it in desserts. You didn't hear it from me, but there's a rumor it's one of the 23 flavors in Dr. Pepper. Please don't come for me, Dr. Pepper.
11: Now we know. See, I'm glad I asked that. I never even heard of horse weed.
1: Really inconspicuous.
11: Once I get the other 22 flavors, Dr. Pepper, I'll be all set.
1: Then it's game on.
11: I'm halfway home.
1: Yeah, you'll be out of the podcast game and into the soda game.
11: Alexis, this has been, we got to do this more often because this is just so much fun and you know so much.
1: Well,
11: and
1: thanks, Chris.
11: It's been informative, but it's also been a hoot.
1: Well, thank you so much for wonderful, thoughtful questions. This was a blast.
11: Thanks so much. That was Alexis Nicole Nelson. Her book is Happy Snacking, Don't Die: Foraging and Vegan Recipes with Black Forage. In the old days, you cooked whatever you had growing nearby, including mushrooms, fiddleheads, crab apples, or chickweed. Today, we call that foraging. In the past, you might use a sourdough starter out of necessity. Today, sourdough is an art. In my Vermont town, Floyd Bentley used a team of horses to plow, mow, plant, and harvest. Today, he would be called a horse whisperer. The common has become uncommon. We've forgotten the basic skills of the 19th century because we deem them unnecessary. What has been lost is not just knowledge. We've lost self-reliance, patience, endurance, and self-help. You can ask AI how to harness a team of horses, but the gap between knowledge and skill will become readily apparent once you step into the barn. 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Coming up, we celebrate Oktoberfest.
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22: Welcome to Milk Street. Who's calling?
23: Hi, this is Chris.
22: Hi, Chris. Where are you calling from?
23: Chicago, Illinois.
22: How can we help you today?
23: I have a question about meat brines, in particular poultry brines. I've got a really nice, very simple recipe that I use for a lot of poultry brine, and I always feel really bad tossing out all of the brine after I've actually brined my either chicken or turkey. It feels like such a waste. And what I was wondering is, can that brine be retained if it's, you know, refrigerated at a safe temperature for the entire time it's used with poultry? Or does it have to be thrown out as soon as it's used the first time?
22: Let me just say that, yeah, you know, even if it's been refrigerated, what's been hanging out in it is something that could potentially and probably likely have salmonella in it.
23: Correct.
22: So it's contaminated.
23: Yeah.
22: And I guess if you put something contaminating in it again, it wouldn't be the end of the world. But meanwhile, it's also been diluted because some of the juice from the whatever poultry you have in there has diluted it.
23: Right.
22: It just doesn't seem like a safe bet. I mean, you could certainly boil it, cool it, use it again, but it would still be somewhat diluted. What is in your brine?
23: Right. The one that I use most frequently is just water, salt, sugar, a little bit of olive oil, and soy sauce.
22: Those aren't terribly expensive ingredients. I know none of us like to waste right. food, period.
23: Yeah.
22: But when you're dealing with something that's as problematic as poultry, I mean, it's a very high percentage. Yeah. Even organic poultry can be contaminated with salmonella or campylobacter. It just seems like a bit of a risk. I don't know. Let's see what Chris thinks.
11: Oh, no. I think to save $5 or $6, I would definitely risk death. No, I'm seriously.
23: Right.
11: That's a really, really bad idea. You don't want to mess around.
23: Got it.
11: I mean, I've read statistics about what percent of chickens or turkeys.
22: It's ridiculous.
11: You know, some say 25%, some say 80%.
22: I've heard 80.
11: Yeah, have some sort of bacterial contamination. So you just don't want to fool around with it. I do have a suggestion for you, though. Dry brine,
23: sure.
11: You know, kosher.
23: Yeah.
11: I've given up wet brining because it's a pain for obvious reasons.
22: You need a bathtub.
11: You need a big... ice chest to whatever to hold the turkey for 12 hours. I salt it, and I prefer the texture. It's meatier. It's not as wet, and it's easy to do. You don't have to worry about all that liquid.
23: A quick question there. Since you do use the dry brine, do you do under the skin also?
11: Yeah, on top of the skin, also under the skin. You know, I've gotten to the point because I'm lazy now or something. I don't know what it is. I just spatchcock a chicken or I take the backbone out, press it flat, salt it, oil it, salt it, I put some za'atar or whatever herb on it, and I just throw in a 425 degree oven for a little less than an hour. The dark meat and the white meat cook at exactly to the right temperature at the same time, and it's perfectly juicy. That's my speech.
23: Yeah. That saves you time on both ends, especially the dry brine.
22: Right.
23: So much less cleanup and hassle.
11: I mean, I can understand an 18-pound turkey is, you know, but I've also spatchcocked those.
23: Right.
22: That's
11: you have to go get the little chainsaw for that.
22: And then you have to sort of sit on it.
23: Okay.
22: Yeah.
11: Anyway.
22: Okay. All right. Well, thanks, Chris.
11: Thanks.
22: Take care.
23: Excellent. Thank you all so much. Bye-bye.
22: Bye-bye.
11: This is Milk Street Radio. If your dinner won't do, give us a ring. That number is 855-426-9843. One more time, 855-426-9843. Or just email us at questions@milkstreetradio.com.
22: 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Who's calling?
4: Hi, this is Melanie from Louisville, Kentucky.
22: Hi, Melanie. How can we help you today?
4: I am a lover of cookbooks, and given that both of you have written cookbooks, I wanted to get some tips, I guess, on writing a cookbook. You know, is it something that the layperson can even think about doing? You know, do you have to be famous to write a cookbook and actually get it published? And if you want to write a cookbook, where do you even start? You know, obviously you need an idea, but then once you have that, how do you begin? And what do you need to have to give to a potential publisher?
22: Okay, so I assume that you're not just doing this for your family. You want to do a cookbook to share with people. Okay. I'm really sorry to say that you were correct. Better you be on TikTok.
11: Ouch!
22: And better you have a million or two followers. If you are really serious about it, it helps to find an agent. You write up a proposal. And now Chris is going to say that everything I just said was completely wrong. Let's see what he has to say.
11: I totally disagree. And I'm going to be the positive one here. Look, most cookbooks published are not thoughtful. I mean, there's a lot of garbage cookbooks out there, okay? People just throw them together and they get a recipe developer to do them and they put their name on it, whatever. So I think the world needs more cookbooks and better cookbooks. Here's what my agent told me a long time ago. I was doing a Fanny Farmer's Last Supper, right? Which was part cookbook and part story. I was used to doing a 3-page treatment, you know, on a Friday and sending it to publishers on a Monday. He said, listen, pal, you're going to send anything to anybody for 9 months. You're going to go write most of this book. You're going to do the research. And then you're going to know what the book is about. Don't come up with a 2-page treatment. Spend hundreds of hours working on this thing and you'll really get to know what you want to do. And that was the best advice anyone's ever given me. And it turned out it was very successful. And that's because I was passionate about something. I spent the time and effort to really figure out what the book was about. So my advice to you is don't write a treatment. Spend a year working on the book. Get a whole bunch of recipes done. It's good to have someone, if you can afford it, to test your recipes for you, who knows a lot about that. And then come up with an idea that you're deeply passionate about. You need a unique voice, unique point of view. You don't have to have millions of followers. You just have to come up with something that people can understand and only you are doing. So I'm very optimistic you could go to a publisher. You're going to walk in that door with 75 pages of your book done, and you're going to think about the cover. You should also think about that. And walk in, you're going to have the best prepared presentation of anybody who walks in that door all year. And they're going to take you seriously because you've spent the time and effort to do a top-notch job, and you will get a deal. Now, you may only get a $5,000 advance, not a $100,000 advance, but you will get one if you spend the time and effort and spend all your time, I'm almost finished my speech, on the front end. So don't just jump into it, well, I want to do a salad book or whatever. Really focus on what the concept is. And don't rush into it. Talk to friends, talk to other people, look at what's out there. But if you do that, if you spend 9 months working on this thing and really do a lot of work, you will get a cookbook contract.
22: I love his optimism. Can I suggest two other things? One

0: be passionate and put the time in.
1: Be passionate and have a really good idea.
0: Yeah.
1: And something that people need that will grab them.
2: Right.
0: Okay. We're rooting for you here.
1: Yes, we are rooting for you, even though I was
0: the
1: negative.
0: World of cookbooks needs you desperately.
2: Oh, thank you.
0: All right.
2: Thank you. This sounds like great advice. I really appreciate it.
0: Take care.
1: Okay, yes.
0: And good luck.
2: Thank you.
0: Yeah.
2: Bye-bye. Bye.
0: This is Moat Street Radio. Right now, it's time to celebrate Oktoberfest with a story from Jim Banco. He's the commissioner of the U.S. Steinholding Association.
3: On my countdown, let's hold some beers. 3, 2, 1, lift!
4: Steinholding is a Bavarian-inspired festival sport. We always say that Steinholding isn't complicated, but it's not easy either. Essentially, you hold a 1 liter stein full of beer out with a fully extended arm for as long as you can, and whoever can go the longest is the winner. The history of the sport is a little bit difficult to pin down. You know, probably it could have easily been happening a couple hundred years ago, but yeah, in terms of the modern incarnation of it, it's definitely a younger sport for sure. The story is that people in the beer gardens in Munich would maybe be having an argument over something, and or they just want to see who is the strongest person there. So they would challenge each other to Maßkrugstemmen competitions, which is the German word for it. And, you know, sometimes people will correct us and say, well, it's not technically a stein. A stein is a ceramic mug, whereas you guys are using the glass Maßkrug. But nobody can pronounce Maßkrugstemmen, so we call it Steinholding here. In terms of sort of migrating to the United States, the beer company Hofbräu, they started hosting competitions across the country, and then they would invite all of the winners to those to New York City at Central Park Oktoberfest for their championship.
5: Steady, keep it steady. That arm is bent. Lock it over.
4: I could probably talk about the rules of Steinholding for a solid half an hour. I won't bore you with that, but I'll give you the Cliff's Notes edition. Your hand must be in a fist. We do allow them to have their pinky outside of the handle grip. Some people find it more comfortable to do it that way. And the arm has to be extended out in front of the competitor with no bending of the elbow, roughly perpendicular to the competitor's body.
5: You got to bring that arm up in front of you. There we go. Right there.
4: If you spill any of your beer, you're immediately disqualified because the sport's based on Bavarian beer drinking tradition, and they take beer very seriously over there. So if anybody's spilling or wasting beer, they're just immediately removed from the competition.
5: And we got spillage! That is it!
4: During the competition, we allow people to listen to music if they want to. They can have headphones on or earbuds. I listen to podcasts when I was training, things like that, just to take my mind out of it, because if you focus too much on what you're doing and focus too much on what you're feeling, it makes it feel even longer. My personal Steinholding journey started back in 2011. I was a frequent attendee at the Pittsburgh Hofbräu House, and I just happened to be there one day when they were holding one of these competitions, and I was able to win the local championship there in Pittsburgh and go to New York City. And I got to be up in front of a couple thousand people on a stage in Central Park doing this competition that, you know, maybe a month and a half before I had never heard of.
6: You got this, Jim!
4: I set the national record in 2015 with a time of 17 minutes and 11 seconds.
5: Jim!
4: I think the second place competitor went maybe around 9 or 10 minutes.
5: And he's still going.
4: And I remember at one point, I think there was a live band and the drummer just sort of like beating out this like dirge that was just like this slow march. And it really like got me really, I don't know, it got me amped up.
5: 17 minutes, 11 seconds, new world record right here at Central Park. Yeah!
4: As soon as it was over, everybody's, you know, congratulating you and cheering and having a great time. And as I was leaving, we were walking down to the subway, and, you know, someone else who had been at the festival recognized me, I guess, and they pointed at me and they go, "Hey, there's that national champion guy." And that was kind of just, I don't know, weird and surreal. I don't get recognized in the public for a lot of things, but that was really cool to have that happen.

0: I would say Steinholding has definitely changed my life. I don't want to sound too dramatic when I say that, but it definitely has, from the perspective of forcing me outside of my comfort zone. We always tell people that they can hold the Stein for longer than they think they can, and I think that probably applies to a lot of other things in life. You can always go longer than you think you can, so it's always worth it to really push yourself and give something 110%. It's been great, you know, I would recommend it to anybody because it's very easy to get into. It's a low barrier of entry. All you need is a mug and the will to try it.
1: That was Jim Banko, Commissioner of the U.S. Steinholding Association.

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You can also find us on Facebook at Christopher Kimball's Milk Street, on Instagram at 177 Milk Street. 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

0: Scenes of war, destiny, and vengeance from Giuseppe Verdi's La Forza del Destino, performed at the Los Angeles Opera's gala concert celebrating James Conlon's 20 years as music director. We heard Roderick Dixon as Don Alvaro, Ernesto Petty as Don Carlo, and Sarah Saturnino as Preziosilla. Yutong Han portrayed Trabuco, and Craig Coclo was the surgeon. James Conlon conducted the Los Angeles Opera Orchestra and Chorus in this live performance recorded on April 24th, 2026 at the Dorothy Chandler Pavilion. I'm Jennifer Miller-Hamill, and this is LA Opera On Air on Classical California. I'll be back in a moment with music from Mozart's The Marriage of Figaro.
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0: The exhilarating Act Two finale from Mozart's The Marriage of Figaro, where misunderstandings, disguises, and deceptions collide in one of opera's greatest ensembles. We heard Craig Coklo and Gabriel Turgeon as Figaro and Susanna, Hyungjin Son and Nicole Heaston as the Count and Countess, Vinicius Costa as both Bartolo and Antonio, Fiona Kim as Marcellina, and Nathan Bowles as Don Basilio. James Conlon conducted the Los Angeles Opera Orchestra in this live performance recorded on April 24th, 2026, during the company's gala concert celebrating his 20 years as music director. I'm Jennifer Miller-Hamill. In a moment, we conclude this special broadcast with music by Richard Wagner. This is LA Opera on air.
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0: I'm Jennifer Miller-Hamill, and welcome back to this week's presentation of LA Opera on Air. We conclude LA Opera's celebration of James Conlon's 20 years as music director with music from Wagner's epic comedy, Die Meistersinger von Nürnberg. This towering opera celebrates artistic renewal, the passing of wisdom from one generation to the next, and the enduring vitality of great musical traditions. Fitting themes for this occasion. Its magnificent conclusion is one of opera's most glorious finales, with Conlon leading the full forces of soloists, chorus, and orchestra on a truly monumental scale. In 16th century Nuremberg, Walter von Stolzing falls in love with Eva, whose father Ponyer has promised her to the winner of a master singer's song contest. Walter's unconventional song is rejected, but one of the master singers, Hans Sachs, recognizes his talent and helps him refine it. At the festival, the city's guilds and the master singers gather for the singing contest. Walter wins both the competition and Eva's hand. Though the young man hesitates to join the master singers, Hans Sachs persuades him to honor their traditions while carrying them forward. The cast includes baritone Martin Gottner as Hans Sachs, tenor Nathan Bowles as Walter, soprano Nicole Heaston as Eva, mezzo-soprano Hyona Kim as Magdalena, tenor Yutong Han as David, and bass baritone Craig Coklo as Pogner. James Conlon conducts the Los Angeles Opera Orchestra and Chorus in these triumphant concluding scenes from Act 3 of Wagner's Die Meistersinger von Nürnberg.

That was the triumphant conclusion of Wagner's Die Meistersinger von Nürnberg, performed at Los Angeles Opera's Gala Concert celebrating James Conlon's 2 decades as music director. As he takes on the new role of conductor laureate, the extended ovations reflected not only admiration for his artistry, but deep gratitude for the musical leadership that helped shape the cultural life of Los Angeles. In this James Conlon farewell concert, we heard Martin Gontner as Hans Zox, Nathan Bowles as Walter, Nicole Heaston as Ava, Hyona Kim as Magdalena, Yotung Han as David, and Craig Koklo as Pogner. James Conlon conducted the Los Angeles Opera Orchestra and Chorus in this performance recorded at the Dorothy Chandler Pavilion on April 24th, 2026. Jeremy Frank is the director of the L.A. Opera Chorus, and Anna Landauer is the concertmaster of the L.A. Opera Orchestra, which is generously underwritten by Terry and Jerry Cole. L.A. Opera On Air is a production of Classical California and L.A. Opera, under the leadership of President and CEO Christopher Kelch. This program is distributed by the WFMT Radio Network, Chicago.

the London Symphony Orchestra, led by Andre Previn. We heard Korngold's Captain Blood Suite. Good afternoon, and thank you for tuning in for some Saturday classics on FM 91. I'm Mickey Miller. I hope you had a chance to enjoy the Los Angeles Opera's broadcast of favorite excerpts, including Verdi's La Forza del Destino, Mozart's The Marriage of Figaro, and Wagner's Die Meistersinger von Nürnberg. We'll keep the music coming next with Wilhelm Fitzenhagen's Cello Concerto No. 1. Cellist Alban Gerhardt joins the Deutsche Symphony Orchestra Berlin under the baton of Stefan Blunier.

Cellist Alban Gerhardt with the Deutsche Symphony Orchestra Berlin. Stefan Blunier led Wilhelm Fitzenhagen's Cello Concerto No. 1. Next, we'll hear a symphonic poem named Russia, written by Mily Balakirev. Igor Golovshin leads the Russian Symphony Orchestra.

Igor Golovshin led the Russian Symphony Orchestra in music of Mili Balakirev. We heard Russia, his symphonic poem. Next, music of Pablo de Sarasate. This is inspired by music of Mozart, a concert fantasy on the magic flute. Violinist Tianhua Yang joins the Navarre Symphony Orchestra under the baton of Ernest Martinez Izquierdo.

Ernest Martinez Izquierdo led the Navarre Symphony Orchestra. They welcomed violin soloist Jianhua Yang for Pablo de Sarasate's Concert Fantasy on the Magic Flute. Well, thank you for tuning in for Saturday Classics. I'm Mickey Miller. 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We'll next hear Music of Handel, performed by the Academy for Ancient Music. This is a suite of dances from Almira.

Handel's Suite of Dances from Almira, performed by the Academy for Ancient Music. We'll next hear Joanne Folletta lead the London Symphony Orchestra. They welcome French horn soloist Timothy Jones for Kenneth Fuchs' Canticle to the Sun.

Canticle to the Sun, music of Kenneth Fuchs, performed by the London Symphony Orchestra. They welcomed French horn soloist Timothy Jones under the baton of Joanne Folletta. Next, we'll hear chamber music performed by Neve Trio. This is by Rebecca Clark, trio for violin, cello, and piano.

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0: and I'm holding it. Maybe it should hold potatoes more. It's a potato. It's washed. I think it's a yellow potato. It's washed. It's not dirty. It's a little dirty. It's kind of baffling to actually think about a potato. This could... Yeah, what do you say about a potato?
1: Four, six, even seven.
2: Hey, I'm Latif Nasser.
3: And I'm Lulu Miller.
2: And this is Radio Lab. And today's episode is sort of a gauntlet thrown by our friend, our collaborator, our contributing editor.
4: Okay, guys.
3: Heather Radke.
4: Okay. I'm just going to tell you guys, this is some kind of experiment. It could be a failure. And then we just end and go have a lunch, okay?
3: I love it.
2: It's not worth doing if there's not a potential for failure.
4: Yeah. Well, I appreciate that, you two. But in any case...
5: I'm in my pajamas.
4: The person who's maybe like the embodiment of this experiment is this woman named Claire Dolan.
5: I'm just staring because I don't know how to make coffee. Oh, here.
4: So Claire is an ICU nurse up in like super rural Vermont.
6: How was your shift?
5: My shift was busy and long.
4: So we sent this really great producer named Erica Heilman, who lives near Claire, to go and talk to her.
5: Okay.
4: Because right on Claire's property...
6: Ooh, it's beautiful now.
4: There's this place that ever since I first heard about it, I've been kind of obsessed with it.
5: You grab that from over here.
4: It's this big old barn.
7: This is a barn that was thrown up in the 1970s or 80s.
4: It's got this old tin roof.
7: Peeling paint and falling off clapboards and boards.
4: But... inside.
7: Here we are at the entrance to the permanent collection.
4: Hanging on these pristine white walls, under glass, on top of pedestals, are
7: matchboxes.
4: These ordinary.
7: A pinwheel. Tiny, tiny bells.
4: Banal.
7: Dust and lint. I would say it's more lint than dust.
4: Everyday things.
7: Many pulleys arranged together in a block and tackle.
4: Keys.
7: An old thread spool.
4: Paper clips.
7: Grocery cart.
4: All a part of what Claire calls
7: the museum of everyday life. Wagon wheels. Wheelbarrow.
2: But, this is sort I mean, but is it, day. It's really a museum?
4: Yeah, it's like a real museum. Like, she's got a permanent collection and she's got like rotating exhibits that change every year. And then she just like puts a ton of thought into these things. Like, for example,
7: the elegance of these furniture legs.
4: She uses this like translucent gallery wire to hang furniture legs so that they look almost
7: kind of creepily human. Like they're showing off their legs. And waiting for someone to notice.
4: Or she'll light something.
6: These are gerbil wheels.
5: Hamster wheels.
6: Hamster wheel.
5: Yeah.
4: In such a way that it just grabs your eye.
6: It's exhibit magic.
4: Yeah.
6: Yeah.
4: And
6: yeah.
4: Hundreds of people come every year to see this museum in a barn. And like, I know people who drive up from New York City like 7 hours and they, you know, they leave their homes full of just ordinary objects to drive up to rural Vermont to see a barn full of everyday objects.
2: Why would people do that? Why would they like leave their house full of paperclips to have to drive hours to go see a barn full of paperclips?
4: I mean, it's a reasonable question. But I think it's because through her displays, you know, she has these like, you know, she has like wall labels full of beautiful text that like describes the history of an object or tells the story of a really specific object or an anecdote about the object. And she's able to show you that there's just
7: more to that thing than you would think.
3: But like, how does she do that with a bell or a box of matches?
4: Well,
7: I think of them as like
4: she kind of did it while we were sitting in the studio together. She just pointed at this cup, this little paper cup that we were both drinking out of.
7: Like if you think of the cup, right? It's an object that is made for the human hand. It echoes the shape of how your hand wants to curve around. And it has this incredible affordance of ministering to your thirst, right? Like you're able to drink things because you have a cup. But it also... it has this elegant form, right? Like the interplay of positive and negative space. And then, you know, you think, okay, drinking out of a cup, how consequential is that? But, you know, I work in an intensive care unit in this little regional hospital in Vermont. And, you know, I can't tell you, like, for someone who swallowing has been impossible or not allowed, you know, to finally, like, the moment that they can grip a cup and take a drink is a profound experience and, like, a really important moment.
4: Right, even though it's someone just sipping from a boring paper cup.
7: Yeah, it's a dumb little cup.
4: All right, so I wanted to start with Claire because she kind of hits on this thing that I've just been kind of obsessed about for, I don't know, like maybe the last couple of years even. It kind of started at the beginning of the pandemic where I would call this friend of mine up and I would leave her these voice messages or I'd talk to her on the phone and I'd just be like, oh my God, I bought the wrong light bulbs and they're so fluorescent and I just wish I had those ones that are so nice and warm. Or I would just be like, I just can't believe I have to do the dishes again. But then also, you know, like this maybe more delightful version of the same thing, like the little curl on the back of my daughter's hair that's only going to be there for 2 weeks before it kind of turns into something else.
3: Riveting stuff, Radke. Yeah.
4: And of course it was not riveting, especially considering what was actually happening in the world, which was that there was this like massive pandemic. And tons of people were sick and dying. And so when I talked to her about those things, I had this kind of bit of shame about it because they're so fundamentally small.
3: In proportion to the world.
4: In proportion to the world.
3: Yeah.
4: I would always say sort of guiltily, these are such small potatoes. But at the same time, you know, if you really think about it, most of our lives are actually just made up of these, you know, these small potatoes, like going to the dry cleaner or eating a ham sandwich or whatever.
3: Yeah.
4: And I think that there's something kind of important about just how massive a part of these our lives these things are.
3: Hmm.
4: And so, taking a cue from Claire, I want to do a whole show about ordinary everyday things that make up so much of our lives.
2: This sounds like a terrible idea. This sounds like the most boring episode.
4: No, it's not going to be boring. Or it's not, the goal isn't to be boring. It's that.
2: So it'll just incidentally be boring?
4: No, it's not going to be boring at all. I think it's sort of a challenge because the truth is that you guys are kind of obsessed with big stories, you know, submarines and death and wars and Arctic seals or whatever. And I guess I want to see what happens. What we're missing, really, when we only look at these kind of big grandstand, you know, like marquee parts of the world.
2: Hmm. I feel like you're asking us to commit a cardinal sin. Like, it's like literally every story finding, storytelling impulse we have is to go big, big, big.
4: Yeah, but what's more fun than committing a sin? Okay, right. So I have a series of stories for you today about people wrestling with the routine, the ordinary, the seemingly boring stuff of life, and finding out what you can see when you look hard at something that we just generally overlook, including...
0: It's nice to have potatoes.
4: A man who's been asked to just look at a potato.
0: In terms of what it actually looks like, you don't really often think of what a potato looks like.
4: Without knowing why.
2: Oh, God.
3: Okay. We are really leaning into the premise.
4: All right, so I'm glad you guys are all the way in and super excited about this.
2: I wouldn't go that far, but all right. We're here.
4: You have to be here.
2: Continuing okay. To be here, yeah.
4: All right, so again, kind of inspired by Claire, I thought we could kind of go through this like we're in a museum. So it's like a set of exhibits, or maybe, if you please, a platter of small potatoes.
3: Okay.
4: And I thought I would have you kind of read each title of each piece like it's the, you know, like a...
3: placard?
4: The wall text.
2: Okay.
3: Great. Okay.
4: Okay.
2: Lulu, you want to do it?
3: Yep, sure. Exhibit one.
8: First early potato. Achille Lénon, Alexandrine Poussard, Artichaut Jaune, Aspasie.
3: The light at the end of the tube.
4: Okay, so this one comes from our producer, Matt Kilty.
9: So,
4: let's go.
9: All right.
10: We begin at sunrise.
9: Okay.
4: Sunrise. Matt, I know when you wake up, it's not sunrise.
9: Okay, fine. Mid-morning. How about?
11: We're up.
9: I spend way too much time looking at Twitter on my phone.
4: In bed.
9: In bed.
11: All right.
10: would eventually get up, open the blinds.
4: Whisk away the shades.
10: Throw them open.
11: Oh, yeah.
10: And the day begins. Go make coffee. Love that part of the morning.
12: The best.
10: And
12: all right, and are you in your, like, pajamas?
10: Depends. But okay. Make some oatmeal, do a little bit of reading, go to the bathroom, open the tiny little medicine cabinet. And...
13: Matthew, we have a problem.
10: Staring me in the face.
13: Look at the tube, Matthew.
10: Is...
13: Look at it.
14: Okay, so we got an extremely flat...
10: Shriveled...
13: Flaccid...
10: Crinkled...
14: Tube of toothpaste.
10: And it's just like... Okay.
12: Crud.
10: Here we are again.
12: Again?
10: Yeah. Okay. It's the moment that we all have to face where... The toothpaste tube is out of toothpaste.
12: Yeah, and that's a real bummer because it feels great to brush your teeth.
10: It does feel nice to brush your teeth.
12: And also we all need to because we're humans living in society.
10: It's an essential part of American life. So this is the thing that I wanted to explore with you today, which is that moment, that small potato of when you are holding an empty tube of toothpaste because...
12: It looks empty, but is it empty?
10: That is the question, Heather, because even though it looks like you might not have any toothpaste, I think we all know there's some toothpaste in there. And thus begins a journey.
13: Day one. What will we do?
10: Okay, so you got your empty tube, and unless you're one of those people who's like stocked up with toothpaste and the moment something gets a little bit challenging in your life, God forbid there's a little bit of a hurdle in front of you, you just throw away your toothpaste. For the rest of us, at least those of us who aren't using those stupid little clips with our toothpaste tubes, for the rest of us.
13: Opportunity knocks. Go ahead. Open the door.
10: I'm going to get it. I'm going to get that toothpaste. So you start pushing
14: it forward. Okay, here we go.
10: With your fingers, wherever you can, pushing towards the top.
14: I've got to start rolling it from the bottom here.
10: You roll the toothpaste.
14: Tiny, tight turns.
12: You don't use the counter as part of this?
10: No, just these hands. But after like a couple minutes.
14: Oh, God.
10: You do get to the point where.
14: There we go.
10: You've done all you can do.
14: I'm going to put my thumb right near the cap. I'm going to push.
10: And then.
14: Oh, yeah.
10: All of a sudden. You can see, like, there's this big, like, gush of toothpaste.
14: No problem.
10: And it is one of life's little tiny joys, a little delight.
12: Right, because you're kind of getting something from nothing.
10: Yeah, it's like water from a stone, which, this is the thing, and I don't think people realize this, is once you've taken that step, you can actually go so much further.
12: Like, to the grocery store to buy a new tube of toothpaste.
10: Shut up, Heather. No, you can get to, I don't even know if I know how to actually like describe it exactly, but have you ever seen that episode of Seinfeld?
15: It looks like we're going to need some gas.
16: Oh?
10: Where Kramer's test driving a car and he's in the car with the salesperson.
16: How much gas do you think is in there right now?
15: Well, it's on E.
10: They're running out of gas, which in and of itself is like a total small potato. And
15: ever been completely below the slush?
10: They decide they're going to see how long they can go on empty.
15: Oh, I never felt so alive.
10: Basically, they're going to try and glimpse at what empty truly means. And so what I am proposing to you, Heather, is to join me on this near empty tube of toothpaste and to see what's on the other side.
12: But don't we know what's on the other side of empty?
10: You might think you do, but until you actually make that trip.
12: Yeah, you're right. All right, I guess.
10: You have no idea.
12: I feel like.
10: And so.
13: Day two. Aren't we a happy little boy?
10: You're back on top, baby.
14: Plenty of paste.
10: You gotta be a little frugal.
14: Oh, God, that was too much.
10: Oh, but mostly.
13: Day three.
10: It's a thrill a minute.
13: Day four.
14: Oh, my God, there's so much toothpaste.
13: Day five.
14: Yeah.
13: Day six.
14: Brushed away.
13: Seven.
14: Oh, yeah.
13: Eight.
14: Pop it open.
13: Day nine.
15: This is gonna be. We're getting low. Give it a shove. Oh, come on.
12: All right, I'm just going to point out that from this is where I quit.
10: Mm.
4: for what it's worth.
10: Like you've already gotten a new tube?
4: By this point, I've bought a new toothpaste.
10: Yeah, but you don't have to buy a new tube.
4: But my question is why haven't you? Because it's obviously...
10: It's because I forget. Mm-hmm. I forget. I don't remember... I don't think about brushing my teeth until I have to brush my teeth. But probably in part because you're done. There's still toothpaste there. And sure, it's getting harder. It's getting tougher to get the toothpaste out.
4: This is where you separate the boys from the men.
10: This is where you actually cross the threshold. This is where you enter into a new realm of empty.
4: What's on the other side of the...
10: The dividing line of what you thought was empty and this new empty?
4: Yeah.
10: Well...
13: Day 10.
10: There is greater pain.
14: There's
10: also...
13: Day 11.
14: Oh my God, I love it.
10: Greater pleasure.
14: Okay.
13: The 12th day. The 13th.
14: If I can just get the tooth...
10: There's ingenuity.
14: Get the bristles in to the nozzle.
10: Craftiness, cleverness. The mastery of tools, Heather, is what lies beyond.
13: Day 14.
14: Confronting the toothpaste... Again.
10: It turns into kind of a nightmare. And then eventually...
13: Day 15.
4: Well, eventually you run out of
10: gas. Eventually there's nothing left.
4: Yeah.
10: And for me, that is when I take the toothpaste tube and I take a pair of scissors and I cut the tube open.
14: Open it up. Take the toothbrush. Open up.
10: And then you can put your brush into the inside of the tube and you can kind of scrape up... Whatever little tiny bit of toothpaste is still kind of caked on the walls.
14: Okay.
4: It's like you've eaten the chicken and now you're sucking on the bones.
10: Yeah, you're like pulling out the marrow and that's it.
4: And having never experienced it myself, is that a moment of satisfaction or is it a little bit of a letdown? Or
10: it's a little embarrassing.
4: Why?
10: Because mostly just can't remember to buy toothpaste because I'm a child. But I don't know. It's also like it feels like an honorary death. The tube is finished. It has been fully sacrificed. And that's it.
13: But remember, my sweet child, with death comes life.
14: You can refuse?
10: Thanks so much.
11: No.
10: Day 16. I go to the store.
4: Are you like a cinnamon guy?
10: I prefer the mints.
4: Winter mint, peppermint.
10: Yeah, spearmint.
4: And then you come home.
10: Yeah, and I do always love the packaging. I love the box, the rectangular long box.
4: It's very satisfying.
10: Popping it open. And then...
14: Oh, yeah.
10: Getting to hold a big, fat tube of toothpaste. Mm-mm-mm. You grab your brush. You got your new tube.
14: Okay.
4: It's nice and plump.
10: Yeah, like a fat little pillow.
14: All right. Okay, here we go.
4: But wait... Given everything that happened, is there any part of you that feels compelled to sort of ration it out, to only take a little?
10: Oh, God, no.
14: Yes!
10: No, it's just like...
4: The bounty is there.
10: Exactly. But I do feel like underneath all of it, there is this sadness.
4: Well, what's sad about it?
10: Well, it's just like, it's like the routine of it all. Of where you're like caught in this weird dance with a tube of toothpaste that's a part of a routine of brushing your teeth. It's like one of the many other routines that make up your daily life that feel like you have no choice in them. They just exist. And I don't know, you feel like Sisyphus or something with the boulder, just pushing the boulder over and over and over again. And the fact that that's what so much, I think, I feel like so much of your life is that, that's what feels so sad.
4: Right, right. It's like, you could measure your life in empty tubes of toothpaste or piles of dust that you swept up. And that feels like not a very satisfying way to measure a life.
10: Yeah.
13: Push the boulder. Squeeze the tube. Push the boulder. Squeeze the tube, push the boulder, squeeze the tube.
17: Hey,
0: Yeah, what do you say about a potato?
4: All right, so this is Jim McEwen, the brother of our producer, Annie McEwen. And this is day five with his potato.
0: It's a handsome shape. Feels good in your hand. It's got a nice weight. It's got little dimples, little imperfections. It's maybe it's an oblong shape. Omboid. Oblong. Kind of looks like a mango. All in all, a pleasing thing to hold. Not a very interesting thing to look at for too long, but it just feels nice in your hand knowing that potatoes have sustained us for so long and continue to do so. I hope this helps. Let me know what else I should be saying. We made it across the border with the potato, undeclared.
4: Day 11 with the potato.
0: Now in, where are we? New York State with the potato.
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0: The potato has made it to Florida. The humidity here is hard on the potato.
4: Day 12 with the potato.
0: It's looking more weathered, wrinkled, squishy. And the top is dented more. It's losing color. It really looks like an old person. Hello, it's potato night. It's happy Valentine's Day, potato.
4: Day 14 with the potato.
0: Been telling people about my potato. They're always surprised, and I say, you wouldn't understand, really. It is a, it's my friend.
3: Okay. Lulu.
2: Latif.
3: Radiolab. We are back with Heather Radke.
2: And her collection of small potatoes.
3: So, okay, what's next? What's our next
2: and
3: exhibit?
2: I'm curious to see what you're going to serve
4: yeah,
2: up.
4: Yeah, that's the mode. That's the mode, Latif.
2: All right.
4: Okay. All right. Next up, do you want to read the
3: placard?
4: The exhibit text?
3: Okay. Exhibit 2,
1: Sizar, Calgary, Castelline, Centaur, Ceres, Charlotte.
3: The whole potato in a grain of sand.
4: Hello.
5: Hello.
4: How are you doing?
5: I'm good. Good. How are you?
4: So this small potato...
5: I don't know what it is, but I'm ready.
4: Comes to us from this guy named Ian.
5: My name's Ian Chillog. What else do you want to know?
4: Well, maybe... And I reached out to him because he makes this podcast that gets at the same small potatoes question, but in a totally different way.
5: So I make a show called Everything is Alive, in which I interview inanimate objects. Well, let's just start, settle in, have you introduce yourself for us.
6: My name is Lewis, and I am a can of Go-To Cola.
5: That's a store brand.
6: Mm-hmm. Go-To, G-O-2, Cola.
4: So every episode, Ian invites an actor to come on the show.
7: My name is Dennis. I'm a pillow, obviously.
4: And just be an ordinary, everyday thing.
5: Yeah.
4: Like a chainsaw.
5: Lamppost.
4: Or a towel.
5: Pencil. Or a toaster.
8: My name is Emmy. I'm a pregnancy test.
4: And he just kind of interviews them about their lives.
8: I know that eventually, if everything goes according to plan, I'm going to get peed on.
5: Yeah.
8: Yeah.
4: The conversations are pretty much totally improvised. Ian takes it really seriously, and the actor takes it really seriously. And so there's this feeling as you're listening that you're actually hearing a very personal interview between a great interviewer and, like, a stapler.
5: Like, I'll occasionally be talking to an object and I'll realize that the whole time I had a question in my head that I didn't ask because I was afraid of offending the object. You know, like the same anxiety you have when you're interviewing a human.
4: Okay, so here's what we're going to do. I took this one particular episode that Ian did, which I really love, and I'm going to play you some of that show where you'll hear Ian interviewing this thing. Okay. And then mm-hmm. you'll also hear me talking to the person that he got to play that thing.
2: It's a potato, about, right? It's got to be a potato.
4: It's not a potato.
2: Okay.
4: About what it was like to be a thing.
3: Cool.
4: Okay, so here we go.
9: My name is Chioki, and I am a grain of sand.
5: And tell me a little bit about sort of where you spend your days right now.
9: Right now, I am in an aquarium in some dude's house. There's a couple fish. I think they're goldfish. They're...
4: So what did you do to prep?
9: Ian is anti-prep. He was like, don't research sand.
4: Okay, so that's Chioki Iansen, the human.
9: And I was like, bet. Let's go.
4: He's the director of the Community Media Center at Virginia Commonwealth University. And am I right that you're also like the voice of NPR or something?
9: Oh, yeah. I'm the voice of underwriting for NPR.
4: So you like read the ads?
9: Support for NPR comes from NPR stations.
4: Oh, nice. Yeah, sounds familiar. Anyway, he's also a philosopher.
9: Yeah.
4: He studied philosophy and he spent most of his career teaching philosophy.
9: Mostly German idealism and Africana philosophy.
4: So when Ian called him up to see if he wanted to be a grain of sand, Chioki was pretty psyched because he had an idea about sand that came from his years as a philosopher.
9: Yes. Yeah. So it's like I wanted to take really seriously the notion of a grain of sand having its own existence and subjectivity.
5: Do you know how old you are?
9: Not exactly, no. I think it probably would amount to somewhere in the hundreds of thousands of years. Like, I mean, I wasn't always sand, right? Like, there was a time when I was a boulder.
5: Yeah, yeah.
9: Yeah, so, you know, like, do you know about the myth of Sisyphus?
5: Yeah.
9: Yeah, that's a funny one to me because Sisyphus is cursed to roll this boulder up the hill for eternity. But really, the boulder would eventually erode. I mean, 100,000 years or so, it would be like a little pebble, like... Just, like, stick it out. Sisyphus, you'll be done in no time, you know?
5: Eventually, it's just going to be sand.
9: Yeah, exactly. And in addition, the hill will also erode. And so, you know, Sisyphus, after some time, would have a flat plain instead of a hill and maybe, like, a marble instead of a boulder.
5: So, yeah, so he's cursed for eternity, but really it's he just needs to get through, I don't know, 50,000 years or something.
9: Yeah, like he should really stick to it, and then that'll show the gods.
5: It's funny to think about a man serving out his eternal curse, and what it is very easily pushing a marble along the ground.
9: Yeah.
5: It ultimately ends up worse for the boulder than for Sisyphus.
9: Oh, for sure.
5: The boulder is destroyed while Sisyphus lives on for eternity.
9: See what I mean? And yeah, and like, and is dizzy the whole time? I don't know. And how good is, like, and how good is Sisyphus in conversation?
4: So when I was talking to Cioke, I was really curious if, having spent so much time as sand, if he had a new perspective on sand. But actually, he was like, no, not at all.
9: I mean, I think it's more like I think about people differently.
4: Oh.
9: The entire existence of the grain of sand is perceiving things and thinking things. And so it's what it's doing really is working to understand humanity. Yeah, I mean, I think that if there's one difference between them and I, sorry, I'm having trouble with the pronouns. You know, we're doing this interview and I'm a grain of sand.
5: Yeah.
9: But that's not really the way that I would think of myself. I think normally I would just say we are sand.
5: Okay.
9: So you see that there's the kind of mass noun thing happening. And it's weird to talk to you because you don't have a mass noun thing, or you don't seem to have a mass noun arrangement. So you say of yourself that you're a person, right?
5: Yeah. Yeah, I would say I am a person.
9: So, like, why aren't you a grain of person?
5: Like, why do I not consider myself as, like, a fraction of all of humanity?
9: Yeah, like, that makes more sense.
5: Yeah.
9: It just seems to me like if you recognize the degree to which you owed your existence to other people, you might also be nicer to other people.
5: Yeah, I read this thing that there are 7 quintillion, 500 quadrillion grains of sand in the world. So like all of that you consider is you.
9: I mean, I'm not saying there's a psychic connection or whatever. I'm just saying that when I think of what I am the sand in the aquarium, or we are the sand. And when I'm on a beach, we are the sand on the beach.
5: I have to say, I find the beach, at least just like sitting on the beach, boring. Do you find it boring?
9: Yeah, so I don't really experience boredom. All of my existence is observation and reflection, so I'm never bored.
5: Wow.
9: Yeah, I mean, I've noticed that humans have a kind of problem with, I say a problem with boredom. They have a problem with time, right? Because it seems to me that boredom reveals a fundamental anxiety that many humans have about their lives in the first place. A constant kind of question as to where is this going? What should I be doing? And so then there's not really a willingness to kind of sit and just be, which I recommend. You should really try it sometime.
5: Do you want to just sit and be right now?
9: Oh man, that sounds great. Let's do it.

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1: Okay.
2: All right.
1: Okay.
2: All right.
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4: Radiolab.
3: From
2: WNYC.
1: See?
0: Yeah.
5: I got my potato. And I'm looking at it.

0: like sands through the hourglass, so are the days of our lives.
1: I'm in the Fort Myers, Florida airport, and I went through security.
2: Day 15 with the potato.
1: And they checked my bag, and he went right for the potato, and he took it out, and he looked at me and said, "It's a potato." And then the nice man gave me back my bag with the potato. And now we go to Chicago and then to Ottawa. So then the customs... That's the last leg is the toughest one, but we made it through with a nice man saying it's a potato. So that was good. Okay. Potato back on home soil here. Let's go. You can't have my potato. You can try, but you can't take it. Potato lives on.
3: Exhibit number 3.
4: Reine blanche, reine de mai, Rickenacker, Rognon rose, Rohan.
3: 1 billion years of solitude. So take that, Gabriel Garcia Marquez.
2: Okay, so for this one, reporter Rachel Cusick is going to take us from a grain of sand to a pile of rocks.
5: A big old pile of rocks.
6: Rocks from between about 1 billion and 1.7 billion years ago.
5: But also the man who uncovered their secret.
6: My name's Roger Buick. I'm a earth scientist and an astrobiologist.
5: All right. Okay, Roger, I'm so excited. These days, Roger is a very accomplished professor over at the University of Washington. But when he started studying these rocks, he was kind of like a baby scientist.
6: Yes, it was after I'd finished a PhD, but before I ever got a university job. So my future career hinged on finding something interesting in these rocks.
5: Were you just hoping that this might be a big break or something?
6: I certainly was. Yes, it was very poorly known time in Earth history. And I was hoping to find earlier evidence of animal life, earlier evidence of complex multicellular life.
5: Hmm.
6: And so I started out.
5: But first, Roger had to get the rocks that were that age, which just so happened to be deep in the Australian outback.
6: Yeah, that's right. I spent months in the desert with a field hand. We would walk out every day up to 20 miles in 95 degree heat in gorges and slot canyons with sledgehammers and chisels to break the rocks up.
5: So how big of a rock do you end up with?
6: Those fist-sized chunks, carrying them on our backs all the way back to our base camp, bag them up, put a number on them, and ship them back to America. Anything alive would have been microscopic, so you need to analyze the rocks closely back in the lab.
5: So he has to get them back to Harvard, which is where he worked. And once he has them there, he has to take each one of these rocks
6: and cut it into little slices so you can shine light through this thin sliver of rock. And then you can look at it under a microscope, see if there's any little single-celled fossils in the rock.
5: So Roger is staring into this microscope day after day, rock by rock, slice by slice,
6: hoping to discover something unexpected, something novel, something weird.
5: So how long are you looking into the microscope looking for something weird?
6: 2 years.
5: 2 years? You spent 2 years looking into the microscope?
6: We collected a lot of rocks.
5: And after 2 whole years, 600 something whatever days,
6: I discovered nothing.
5: Oh my gosh.
6: Found nothing.
5: So he realized this entire period of Earth's history.
6: It was supremely uninteresting.
5: As far as he could tell, there were no great events, no dramatic evolution of life, no ice ages, no giant volcanoes, no shift in the chemical composition of the sea or the air for close on a billion years.
6: Nothing happened.
5: But inspired by his work, this has now become a famous period in time in Earth's history. It's called
6: the Boring Billion.
5: I think I have a hard time wrapping my brain around what a billion years would have felt like.
6: A billion years is an incomprehensibly long time. Imagine it. It's a year and then a billion of them. It's incomprehensible.
5: It almost makes me angry then that you're like just giving it. You have like the largest frame that you could possibly be looking into, and there's nothing there. Like, that just feels maddening to me.
6: Well, it's strange. You know, the rest of Earth history seems to have been dynamic and full of change. The atmosphere got oxygen in it. There were snowball Earth events when the Earth froze over completely several times. Radical originations and extinctions of organisms. Lots changed fast. But the rocks I was looking at seemed to record none of that. There were bacterial communities in the ocean. The only life on land at that time would have been a little layer of cells in damp places. But the climate, the chemistry of the oceans, the activities of life, they were all interacting with each other and stabilizing each other for close on a billion years. It's uncanny.
5: I think what's so cool to think about is, like, when you think of the history of life on Earth, you just kind of imagine like conflict and change and like things that struggled and things that fought. And there's just something weirdly comforting about knowing that for a billion years, Earth was like, it's okay. We don't have to change anything. Like, let's just keep things the way they are. It's kind of working right now.
6: And that is remarkable. In a way.
5: Do you ever feel guilty for calling it dull or boring when you look back on that paper?
6: No, not a shred of guilt. I feel no remorse. And let's say this, I don't work on that interval of Earth history anymore. I'd had enough. I work on much older rocks now. And I'm also an astrobiologist, so I also ponder questions about, is there life elsewhere in the universe?
5: And not like that boring stuff that you were working on earlier.
6: Well, the universe is vast. Mm. And boredom may be a feature of life in the universe. We don't know. Maybe that's exciting.
7: All right, we got to take a quick break, and we'll be back in just a billion years.
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1: Annie, I have my potato again.
2: Day 25 with the potato.
1: Tonight with the potato. Ah, the potato is getting old. older every day. It's drying. It's parched. It has little barnacles on it. I still do like the shape. I feel that I enjoy the simplicity of it, and it's sort of a comfortable feeling because the potato, I don't have to explain myself to it, and it's fine with me, I think. But I think we understand each other. We don't really have to say anything sometimes. But it's sad the potato won't always be here. Sad it can't always be this way. But it is hanging in there pretty good. Okay, bye.
7: All right, Lulu.
3: Latif.
7: Radiolab.
3: We are back with contributing editor Heather Radke, taking us to starchy places we would not otherwise have gone ourselves. And I'm actually sort of surprising myself to the degree that I'm enjoying it.
2: Okay, so I'm going to say this is a pretty potato-y potato. So if you can just read our last exhibit text here.
3: Okay. Exhibit 4, potato, c'est moi. I feel like I need to read that in a Miss Piggy voice.
7: Do it. Please do.
3: Yeah.
7: Please
3: hold on. Do. Okay. Hold on. Wait. Let me try. Exhibit number 4.
12: Capta Vandel, Carnal Kennebec, Kerpondi King.
3: Potato, c'est moi.
13: A friend of mine on my way here, when I was talking to him, he goes, you should introduce yourself as the Spud Stud. I'm like, I'm sure they're going to love that.
2: We do love that. We love it.
7: Okay, so for this next story, Heather actually let me join in on the conversation with this guy here.
13: My name is Matt Severson. I'm the director of the Margaret Herrick Library.
2: The Academy Awards Library.
13: Yes.
2: Okay, right. So I invited Matt to talk to us today, not about the Oscars or some super famous red carpet star.
12: Agatha, Agria, Aida.
2: But instead about a lesser known but truly brilliant filmmaker.
12: César, Calgary, Castellines.
2: Named Agnès Varda.
12: Benoît Moutier, ça c'est super.
13: That's our lady.
2: Varda was a filmmaker and a photographer and an artist, and she died just a few years ago.
13: I believe she was 90 years old when she passed away.
2: She's known for being an important part of this French film movement in the 60s that brought the cameras out of the glossy film studios and into the streets with real people doing real things. And that had a huge influence on the way movies are made around the world today. But the thing I'm going to tell you about happened much later in her career. In 2000, when she was in her 70s, she made this film
13: called The Gleaners and I.
2: It was a documentary about the French tradition of gleaning,
13: which is the act of salvaging what other people have discarded.
12: C'est moi.
2: And during the course of the film, Varda also looks at herself, her own aging body.
12: Il y a mes cheveux.
2: The camera focuses on the white roots of her hair.
12: Et mes mains.
13: And on her hand, which is wrinkled,
12: c'est bientôt la fin.
13: Has sunspots.
12: Bon. Pour le moment.
2: And the most famous scene in the film happens in a field where there's been a potato harvest.
13: There's all these potatoes that are in the dirt, which aren't good enough, and are there to kind of rot.
2: And Varda is standing there watching as this man roots through the left behind potatoes, looking for the ones that are still good.
13: And he picks one up that is in the shape of a heart.
2: It's yellowish brown and dirty and it's big.
12: Ah, ben, le coeur, le coeur.
2: And she kind of cries out. She's like,
12: le coeur, je veux.
2: Give me the heart. And she looks at it.
12: Quelle surprise.
2: She puts it in her bag and she starts looking in the dirt, sort of digging through the dirt for other heart-shaped potatoes. And she films her hands reaching out for them and picking them up.
12: And I met, if I could say, heart-shaped potatoes. And then I took them home. I found them beautiful.
2: Here she is talking about it in a lecture years later.
12: And this is the cheapest and the most modest vegetable. And its shape gave us a message.
2: It was this discarded object. It was worth nothing. But the shape invited her to keep looking at it and to think about what it made her feel.
12: And that heart-shaped potatoes became important.
2: After that film came out, Varda just kept looking at potatoes and thinking about potatoes. And 3 years later,
13: at the Venice Biennale,
2: one of the most important contemporary art shows in the world.
5: Ooh.
13: Yeah.
2: Varda is invited to do an art installation there. And you know, artists are always doing weird, provoking, disturbing art experiences that are making you think about God or the environment or death or whatever.
13: Right.
2: But Varda just shows up with a bunch of potatoes.
7: Okay.
13: The name of her exhibit is Patatutopia, essentially potato utopia. She took about 1,500 pounds of potatoes and put them on the floor.
7: Whoa.
13: And then there's also a video installation on the wall.
2: Three different screens showing a close-up of a potato, a faraway shot of a potato, a slow pan across a pile of old, wrinkly, heart-shaped potatoes growing these long, white roots. And they look kind of almost like gross or bizarre and also kind of beautiful, but they're almost not even identifiable as potatoes.
7: Wow.
2: But really the crown jewel of this exhibit was actually, Lulu's never seen these pictures, so maybe we should just Google Agnes Varda Venice Biennale.
13: Yeah.
7: Oh, yes. Okay.
2: Because mingling amongst all these like well-dressed, arty people with their sunglasses.
7: Sorry, I got there. Okay.
2: Okay. All right. So, Lulu, why don't you tell us what you see?
7: Okay. Okay. I see an older woman. She's got like grayish hair and some purple in it. It's like a short, blunt cut kind of. And she is in a giant potato costume. It's very... It looks really like a potato, and all you can really see is her head and her little hands poking out of it, kind of going like jazz hands almost, like, here I am. And it is the color of a potato. There's creases, there's crinkles, and she is just she looks like a sweet old lady in a potato.
13: And in the potato costume is an audio rig. And so coming out of the potato costume,
12: Agatha, Agria, Aida, Alaska,
13: is
12: Aloha,
13: her speaking all the names
12: Amina,
13: of
12: Amila, Anais, Annabelle,
13: dozens and dozens of different types of potatoes.
7: No. So just listing kinds of potatoes in French?
13: In French.
12: Clostar, Colorado, Comtesse, Concurrent, Coralie, Corinne, Corolle, Cynthia, Daisy, Dali, Passalvador. Delis, Désirée, Dita, Duchesse, Early Rose, Eden, Elkanah.
7: Oh, this is very surreal and wonderful, but what is it actually about for her?
13: I have a quote, actually. She said, "Utopia is the belief that by filming an old rotten potato, you can express the beauty of the world. And looking at the potato is like looking at a face, at how different each person is, and giving everyone the right to be themselves, to look beautiful in my camera."
2: I mean, I think what Varda was doing, or kind of at least how people reacted to what she was doing, she was looking at the potato, and she was sort of never not looking at it. She would look and look and look and look at it from all these different angles and look at a bunch of them and look at an old one and look at one that was rotten. And in this way, it was giving people permission, and not, maybe it's more than permission. It's like it was saying, you should do this. You should look at these things that we overlook, and you should look for a long time, and you should see what is there. And if you do that, you're going to find a kind of endlessness.
12: We have to give our affection to what is modest, what is unknown, what is not taken seriously.
2: And, you know, I think that mode of being, it was very powerful for a lot of people. People began sending her heart-shaped potatoes in the mail. They would leave heart-shaped potatoes on her windowsill.
12: And 10 years later, I still get in my mailbox heart-shaped potatoes. Some people drop one with a name or nothing. They know that I love them. So be ready to send me a potato.
2: For the rest of her life, people regularly just gave her heart-shaped potatoes. And when she died, people placed heart-shaped potatoes on her grave. And they still do, even today.
7: Did you put a potato on her grave?
13: I did put a potato on her grave.
7: I was staring at a photo of one of these old heart-shaped potatoes, and it is very, like, it's such a tender feel. I mean, the skin of this potato looks, and I was holding my hand up next to it. My increasingly truly wrinkled hand, I just crossed 40, all the things, you know. The wrinkles in the potato are so similar to human skin wrinkles, like very, very, just something similar geometrically is going on. And at least for me, the chord it's striking is like, there's affection worthy here of these objects, of which you might be one.
14: Hello, it's potato night.
2: Day 40 with the potato.
14: I've heard it might be the last one.

0: I don't think I feel very good about that. I think the potato is doing just fine. So I am holding the potato. I already feel better. It was a rough weekend, but not for the potato. I'm looking at it. I'm looking very close, very close. It's shrunk. It's lost weight. Yeah, it's getting old. Still got its nice, what's that color? You know, like a very pleasing, tawny, yellow, like a hay field in the fall after the hay's been pulled off of it, just where your eye can rest, that type of color. It's beautiful in its way. Yeah, there's nothing wrong with it. It's just, if we could all be what we are, like how the potato is a potato, that would be really good. It's a very interesting experiment. I'm emotional about the potato tonight. It's a good... It's just been a nice... You know, it's been an honor. Yeah, I'm going to hold on to it, I think. I think that's all for now, I guess. Sorry, and one more thing. I thought it might want a bit of water. So to get it wet to see if it regained some of its vigor, you know. And I told my girlfriend I was going to, you know, thinking of putting a little bit of water on part of the potato and if that was a good idea or not. And she said, I think that's enough with all that. But I put a bit of water on it.
1: That's it for the show. We are going to read the credits while eating potatoes. What do you got, Lulu?
2: I got sautéed ones and boiled ones. Classic. What about you?
1: I got some French fried potatoes and some ghost pepper potato chips.
2: All right, let's go. Nothing like hosts eating. Mm-hmm.
3: 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Oh, they're spicy and I ate so many so fast.
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6: Hey there, everybody. Ira Glass here. So our show today is something that producer Hannah Jaffe-Walt has been collaborating on with reporter Nicole Hannah-Jones. And Nicole's version of this story, which is in the New York Times Magazine, is something that many, many people are discussing online right now. And I just want to say that if you have seen that article, there are a lot of things in what you're about to hear that are not in the article. Particularly, you'll get to hear at length from Nicole's daughter. And there are things that commenters are raising online that get interestingly addressed in our version. If you have no idea what I'm talking about, don't worry. All of this will become clear. And with that, here's Hannah Jaffe-Walt talking with Nicole Hannah-Jones. These are recordings made as Nicole was in the process of writing that article.
7: I'm going to make sure we're recording.
8: All right.
7: Has it been 10 years since you've been in here?
8: I'm trying to think. I'm like, damn, I know it's been a long time. How long has it been?
7: That's Nicole. And this is a ritual I find myself in with some frequency at my age. Beginning social

0: interactions with an accounting of time that inevitably leads to a conversation about the kids, where they were then and where they are now.
1: And my child was just getting ready to start school. Mm-hmm. And now my child is a sophomore getting ready to celebrate her sweet 16.
0: That is wild. 16.
1: She will be 16 next month. Yeah. Time.
0: Nicole and I spent a lot of time talking about our kids 10 years ago and talking about schools. We were reporting together on education, specifically on inequality and systemic racism in American public schools, how decades of policy choices had left public schools deeply unequal, many schools completely neglected. And meanwhile, Nicole and I had little kids. And in our own lives, the conversation among parents was how to game the system to be sure that your children do not end up in one of those schools.
1: Literally, every middle-class parent, no matter what their race was like, you have to put her in, you know, talented and gifted prep courses because they test at 4, and you have to decide if you're going to put her in private school, but you're definitely not going to put her in the neighborhood school. And I lived in the heavily Black, high-poverty neighborhood.
0: These questions, what are you going to do about school, started right out of the gate.
1: I mean, my response was, she's one. Mm-hmm. And people would look at me like, oh, you're so naive. I remember people being like, you silly woman. And people actually felt that that was like not being a good parent, frankly.
0: This intense, often judgmental scramble is something parents in places all over America do. But in New York City, where Nicole and I live, it's arguably the most extreme version. Parents have spreadsheets of schools, endless advice. You're going to want to avoid this school, apply to this program, maybe move to a different neighborhood. Any contortion makes sense, not even to strive for an elite school, but to avoid a, quote, bad school. What were the bad schools? Well, New York City has one of the most racially and economically segregated school systems in the country. The, quote, bad schools that families with options tried to avoid were disproportionately Black, Latino, and poor. In her reporting, Nicole had seen that Black students all over the country are concentrated in schools like this, where they're less likely to have the best teachers or curricula or facilities. And one reason that happens is that wealthy and middle-class families like hers opt out of those schools. So Nicole, who had a young Black daughter and had been a young Black girl herself, when her daughter Nadja got to be school-aged, she did not make a spreadsheet. She did not game the system. She enrolled Nadja in a regular public school, the kind of school most New York City kids end up in. The students mostly came from the neighborhood, Black and Latino kids, poor and working class. Here's how Nicole saw it. She thought, if more parents with advantage like her are inside a school, they could add their weight. They'll be personally invested. They'll be paying attention and seeing when there are problems. They can advocate for a school, for funding, for more experienced teachers, for extra programming. So all the students in the school, including their own kids, have what they need to learn. Nicole wrote about all this in a cover story for the New York Times Magazine 10 years ago. And on the cover, there was little Nadja in her school uniform, Afro puffs, serious face, looking right at the camera. And the headline?
1: Choosing a school for my daughter in a segregated city.
0: I remember seeing it.
1: So that's the setup.
0: I remember seeing it and being like, oh, she did it.
1: Yeah. Yeah, because we, you know, you and I, we talked a lot about it.
0: It was an earthquake of a story. Nicole putting the matter bluntly to parents. All of us gaming the system is making the system worse. What if we just stop?
1: I was really, really shocked by the impact that this piece had. You know, people were both writing, but also just sharing their story with me at my public speeches or other events that I was giving, like face-to-face, which was extremely powerful for me as well.
0: I feel like you're underselling how much influence
1: this had on. What am I supposed to say?
0: So, like, there's school districts across the country that were suddenly talking about something that they had not been talking about, not just parents, but actual people controlling school policy.
1: Yes. It, in some ways, like this was like my dream as a journalist. But I became a writer because I wanted society to change. So I always write in a way where I'm trying to persuade people by making a moral argument.
0: That's what the story was, an argument. And it landed with so many people.
1: This story just, in some ways, like never lost its legs. I was in Boston a few weeks ago, and a woman who has a six-year-old, her child wasn't even born when the story came out, said that this story guided her education decision-making for her child.
0: In a lot of your events, there was some people who would come up to you to sort of absolve them of the choice that they had
1: the
0: made.
1: Time. Almost every public event I would do, either during the question and answer session or after the event, they would like kind of corner you. And there would inevitably be a parent or parents who would explain why they really, really, really believed in what I was saying, and they believed in the power of equality, but, you know, they couldn't make that choice for whatever reason. And I'd always be like, you know, okay, I'm not your priest. I cannot absolve you, and I don't want to absolve you. I wanted you to be forced to be like, what about these kids? What do they deserve?
0: So, for 10 years, Nicole has talked publicly all over the country about every aspect of this article, except how it played out in her own life, for her and her kid. And she decided she wanted to write about what happened and talk through it. So many months ago, Nicole reached out to me to ask if I wanted to hear everything that happened after the article was published. Yes, I did. She thought all the people who read her original essay 10 years ago and thought about it and talked to her about it and passed it on to others deserved to know how it actually turned out. And she thought her daughter, Nadja, deserved a chance to share her perspective, too. Nadja was eager to talk. She had a lot she wanted to say about this. And she has a very different take from her mom's. What you're going to hear is a series of conversations that took place before Nicole published her recent New York Times article, as she was trying to figure out in real time what she would write about all this. I talked to Nicole, and later I talked to Nadja, and she talks to her mom. These are conversations throughout which I was so alert and on edge sometimes. It is rare to hear a person who made a big influential argument come forward and say honestly, this is how it actually played out, and then publicly face their teenager. Who subjects themselves to that? That's today's show, An Argument in Five Acts. Two people willing to talk about some of the country's most enduring problems and look at how they unfolded in their own lives as mother and daughter. From WBEZ Chicago, it's This American Life. Stay with us.
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0: It's This American Life, Act 1. Nicole's choice. Nicole had been the one to pick the school back when Nadja was little. Her husband, Faraji, had been reluctant to send Nadja there. He worried they'd be hurting her. Asked Nicole, is this us experimenting on our child based on idealism? They'd argued about it. But once they resolved to do it, Faraji was all in. He threw himself into the school. both of them were committed to being involved, and Fereji ended up even more involved than Nicole. They reassured themselves, knowing that if there were ways the school fell short, they could get Nadja help. And they'd be there, watching. They were both constantly assessing how it was going, where the school faltered, where it succeeded, what Nadja was getting. They were tracking all of it, including benefits that don't get factored into lists of New York City's top schools.
1: She got to spend her first 6 years of education in a school where most of the kids look like her, where she had incredible Black and she had a Chinese-American educator. She had incredible Black educators. She had Caribbean educators, amazing Black History Month celebrations. They used to have the students do these self-portraits. And she would always, when she was young, make herself a dark-skinned Black woman, which I was like, yes. Like, so you are, you know, as a Black girl, seeing yourself in that lens and not in the lens of this, like, outside world that is saying that that's not beautiful or that's not something to aspire to. And so in her formative years, she didn't have that experience that I had of feeling less than other kids, of feeling like, is there something wrong with Black people, feeling different. Like, she didn't have that.
0: Like all of us, Nicole's own experience raising a child is always running parallel to the memory of her own childhood. Parenting is an ongoing act of correction. Nicole grew up being bused from her Black neighborhood to a mostly white, wealthier school. She was part of a desegregation plan. She's talked about the social isolation of being one of the only Black kids in school on our show before, the psychological toll of that. And she didn't want that for Nadja. And Nadja was a different kid, growing up differently than Nicole did. Her parents had money and college degrees. Nicole wanted Nadja to be in the mix with other kids, to see what she had that others didn't, and to feel comfortable with everyone.
1: I don't want my child to feel separate from other kids. I don't want her to feel that she's better than other kids. And she started to recognize the advantages that she had. I remember she came home. There was a classmate whose older brother had been killed. And Nadja was like, he doesn't have a coat. Can we get a coat for him? She had, like, empathy and humanity. And so I felt like that's why we're here. I believe in, like, a common good. I believe that, like, we have to be in it together.
0: Nicole was prepared for some things in the school to be hard, and she and her husband Fereji were in the school often. Fereji volunteered regularly, organizing parents, talking to teachers, addressing issues. He became co-president of the school's PTA. And still, there was stuff they didn't know till they heard it from Nadja, starting around first grade.
1: She would come home a lot and say things like, it's hard to concentrate, it's hard to focus, that there was a lot of disruption in the classroom, like things that we know often happen in high-poverty schools.
0: And they were having an experience parents in high-poverty schools sometimes have. They were having trouble getting the school to respond, even though they were so involved. In fourth grade, at a parent-teacher conference, Nicole and Fereji learned Nadja was not on grade level, which was not something they'd heard before. So they immediately emailed her teachers and principals saying, we want to see her schoolwork. Please send home all her graded tests and assignments so we can look through them and see what's going on.
1: They wouldn't send the schoolwork home. I asked them, and they wouldn't do it. I have to go to the principal. The principal instructs them to send the homework home, and they say, that's extra work for us. So I'm having to, like, take off from work. I'm coming up to the school all the time. I'm like, I need to see her work every week. This is crazy. And finally, the principal is able to get the parent, the teachers to send, they send all this work home that Nadja had been doing. And I start going through the math, then all the problems are wrong.
0: Oh, no.
1: Like, literally, almost all the problems are wrong.
0: Like, the problem, the answers are
1: the
0: wrong.
1: The answers. Like, he's just putting a check mark. He's not checking her math. He's not correcting her. He's not teaching her. Every single one is wrong. Yeah. Devastating parent moment. I'm like, what am I doing? What am I doing? What am I doing to my child? I felt like I was failing my child. Like, my decision was failing my child. God, I was so worried that I had done wrong by my child in a way that was irreparable. I remember sitting at the table that night, and I'm not naive, but I was in shock. There was the one part of just, like, what she wasn't learning. But there was the other part of, like, this little girl has all this confidence. She thinks she is amazing at math. She is smart, but she thinks she's, like, academically doing well, and she's not.
0: Nicole sat at the table, waiting for Faraji to get home.
1: And Faraji and I remember, like, as soon as he got home, I think he was at a school board meeting or something like that. And I'm like, look at this. And it's like, well, what do we do? Do we leave? Do we, like, take her out of this? And so we struggled with, like, what to do. I mean, we felt stuck because those other kids did not deserve not to be taught either, and the understanding that the consequences for them were going to be so much greater than for my child. These were already kids living in public housing, living in poverty, no power in our society. Faraji and I, we would have these discussions, and we would be like, who are we if, like, the moment it gets really rough, we give up? Then what do we do it for in the first place? And in the end, we just felt we couldn't abandon the rest of those kids.
0: They made a new plan. They would stay in the school. They would get Nadja support, and they were going to get the school support. Nicole asked a friend, a former math teacher, to tutor Nadja at home. And Nicole and Faraji threw themselves into getting help for the rest of her class. They demanded the principal provide remediation for the entire math class. They had numerous meetings with the district superintendent. He agreed to send an extra teacher into the classroom. Their teacher friend recruited other educators to come by the school and offer after-school tutoring. This was a sprawling, all-consuming project that took so much more time than simply addressing the problem for their own kid. But they'd say to each other, this is why we're here, in the school. Not just for their own child's success. Success for them was both and. Nadja doing well and all the kids doing well.
1: It's like we recommitted. Like, we have to be here. But it tested us, for sure.
0: You said it actually might have been from your article that it can feel unnatural. It can feel almost unnatural to put your child in a school that you think isn't the best, most perfect school. Did it feel unnatural to you?
1: Unnatural? Yes. Yeah.
0: Say more about that.
1: I mean, every other decision that I'm making about my child is to try to give my child the best life possible. Trying to put her in the best situation, to give her the best examples, to protect her, you know, make life easy for her. So no, it didn't feel natural. But a lot of things that are the right thing to do don't feel natural.
0: So that was the balance of things at the end of elementary school, a shaky seesaw. They'd fought for better, like they knew they'd have to. They got help for Nadja, like they thought they might have to, and they stayed committed. For middle school, Nicole and Faraji chose a school in the neighborhood. It was mostly Black and low income. Test scores were not great. A public school plenty of parents would dismiss, but Nicole visited and liked it. Her district superintendent had recommended it as a school with a deeply committed principal who was on the ball responsive to parents and students. And important to Nicole, this school had never screened students like some of the more sought-after middle schools. It didn't select kids based on their grades or attendance records or anything like that. It was open to everyone. Nadja made friends, joined the Food and Justice Club, did a lot of art. Outside school, she ran track. And then, one day in seventh grade, Nicole and Nadja were in the car. Nadja was 12 years old. Nicole picked her up from school, and Nadja said she and her friends had been researching schools online and looked up their own school.
1: She was like, "Did you know my school had test scores like this when you decided to send me here?" I paused, you know, like hand on the wheel, driving. I'm like looking straight ahead. And I'm sitting there like, okay, what am I going to say out of my mouth that's going to make sense to her? And, you know, it's like I knew this day would come. I wouldn't say I like talked a script over in my head of what I would say, but I knew it would come. And yet it's like the words that I'm like formulating in my head to explain why I chose this really sounded really hollow.
0: Why? Like what? What were you?
1: Well, you know, I'm like, yes, yeah, I knew that the school had these test scores, but test scores are not the most important thing about a school. And it was really important to me, you know, my own values. I felt it was really important that you be in a school with like most of the people in our neighborhood. And she's sitting there and like, I see out of the corner of my eye, this look like, that sounds crazy. Like, what? You mean like you had all these resources. Like you could have sent me anywhere. You could have sent me to the best schools. And you're saying like you just chose not to?
0: So your child is asking you a question that you've spoken about this on hundreds of stages. You've written hundreds of pages about it. Like, you know what to say. Why do you not know what to say?
1: I do know what to say, and I say it. But what I'm saying is, as I'm saying it, I know it sounds hollow coming out of my mouth. But I really believe that. I mean, I come from a people where I know my life, literally, in a literal way, is only possible because people were willing to sacrifice for a larger good. I mean, sacrifice like put your child through a white mob. Sacrifice like get assassinated on your front lawn. Sacrifice like get thrown off of the land that you worked. If everyone says, well, I would love to do that. I believe in the concept of equality, but, you know, I can't make a personal sacrifice. We don't get there. I don't live my life. So I know what I'm saying to her is right. But I also know that she is a 12-year-old child who looks at you not to, like, give her moral clarity, but to give her a life of opportunity. So I'm just kind of repeating what I've said and hoping that she'll move on, but she is not. She's angry. It hasn't been, she's like, it's not a good school, and I could have been at a good school. And so it's like just round and around. And now I'm like, oh my God, like she's really not going to let this go.
0: Did you think she's going to ask me about this sometime? I'm going to explain to her. Did you think about just giving her your article?
1: No. My child's not reading 10,000 words that I write. She's not.
0: She's on the cover though.
1: She's
0: it's
1: on
0: her
1: the cover.
0: Picture.
1: No. No.
0: Really? Has she never read it? Do you think she's never read it?
1: I don't think so.
0: Nuh-uh, I don't believe that. Really?
1: I promise. When you ask her, the answer is going to be no.
0: I am going to ask her. That's coming up. The answer to that question and so many others. I talk to Nadja, and then she and her mom talk. No one is a prophet in her own home. That's in a minute from Chicago Public Radio when our program continues.
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0: It's This American Life. I'm Chana Jaffe Welt, sitting in for Ira Glass. Today's show, An Argument, Act 2, Nadja. Okay, your mom told me she didn't know if you had read the article about choosing your elementary school. Have you read that article?
7: No.
0: You've never read that article?
7: Well, no, I have not. I have never read it. I've never found myself to read it. Maybe I should because of my mom.
0: Well, also because it's about you.
7: Well, yeah, but I never read it.
0: Nadja has been listening to her mom give talks her whole life. She says she knows what the article was about, her school. She went to her school. She lived it. She didn't have to read about it. What was the school her mom chose, wrote 10,000 words about choosing, actually like for Nadja?
7: It was just regular. Like, it was fine.
0: It was just school.
7: Yeah, I don't really remember a lot from elementary. I was, like, really into art. I like to draw a lot. I was loud. I still am. I was, like, chatty.
0: Did you ever wonder why you were in that elementary school?
7: No. It was just a school that she picked for me. I didn't really care about it. I wasn't ever thinking about stuff like that.
0: She was lonely sometimes when girls were mean. Regular kid stuff. Nadja remembers fourth grade, they didn't do much in class, and that her mom had issues with her teachers. She thought it was weird that her third grade teacher was absent a lot, but fifth grade was fun. It was all fine. What Nadja wanted to talk about more was middle school, sixth grade. That's when things got hard for her. She says in middle school, other kids made it hard to learn. There were fights.
7: Problems all the time. Like, we wouldn't even be able to play in gym because the kids wouldn't stop acting out. It would be, like, all the time. They would be throwing, like, fart bombs and stuff. There was, like, no punishment. It wasn't, like, stopped. So because of that, it's just not fun. You can't do anything, and they're ruining your chances to do things just because they can't act right. It was, like, really bad. I think I'll come home to complaining to my mom all the time, like, bro, these kids are always, like, fighting, and they're always disrupting, like, class. I'm not trying to be in this type of environment, and I wasn't enjoying it. I remember we got our, like, report cards back. I think there was, like, 7 kids in that class who were, like, on honor roll, and the rest were, like, they didn't. The school was so easy. I'm like, how did you not get, I don't know.
0: Wait, you're like, how did people not get honor roll? Is that what you mean?
7: Right. Because it was like, it was just a really easy school.
0: Did you have homework?
7: No.
0: No homework?
7: No. None. Zero. Like,
0: how did you feel about that?
7: I thought it was bad. I think I complained about my friends. Like, we don't get anything. We're not getting any work. Like, we're not getting any.
0: You wanted homework?
7: We did. We did. We honestly did want to get more things because we knew that we weren't learning enough. We didn't know anything.
0: Nadja was building her own assessment of her school, drawing on what she was seeing and what she wanted for herself. For her, a good school had homework. A good school was an organized school. Nadja used that word a lot when we talked. Her school was not organized. And then, in seventh grade, Nadja's teachers and friends started talking about the next step, high school. New York City has hundreds of high schools. The top schools, there are things you have to do. You have to apply, get good grades, you have to take a test or audition. It's a whole process. You need to do research, go on tours. You have to engage. If you're an ambitious seventh grader, or even just a kid who cares about status, as nearly every seventh grader does, this is when you start to become aware, if you are not already, that there are, quote, good schools and bad schools, and you fit somewhere in that system. And if you didn't know about it till now, you are probably already behind. Nadja and her friends started researching the top high schools. It was in doing that research that they looked up their own school.
7: And we were just shocked. Test scores were really low. Everything about the school was really low.
0: What'd you think when you saw that?
7: I was like, wow. Like, that's why we're not getting anything. Like, we have nothing. You see all the reviews. You see the parent reviews. You see student reviews. You see everything.
0: And test scores.
7: Mm-hmm. I think we looked at those scores all the time.
0: You did?
7: Yeah, I think we looked at them all the
0: time. Like, you kept returning?
7: Mm-hmm. We kept looking at other sites, like, how the school was. And it was not great.
0: She remembers bringing this information to her mom. And she remembers her mom trying to explain her thinking. But Najah doesn't remember exactly what her mom said because she says it made no sense.
7: I didn't ever agree with, like, her response. All I know is that I wasn't having it. I was just like, why? Why am I here?
0: Najah was mad, and she wanted an answer. Act 3, Najah's choice. Nicole tried to answer Najah's questions over and over. But Nicole understood things about Najah's school and the school system in general that Najah, as an 11 and 12-year-old, did not. Nicole knew that because her middle school didn't screen students, because it didn't select some students and turn others away, what that meant is the school had a high concentration of kids who showed up on day one to middle school already behind. Most kids had gone to elementary schools that were struggling. Many had diagnosed learning disabilities, and almost all of them experienced poverty outside of school. From Nicole's perspective, Najah's middle school was doing a pretty good job of trying to serve all its students. Nicole had been inside lots of schools as a reporter, and to her, Najah's school wasn't one that was neglecting students or lacking organization. It seemed organized and deeply caring, and unlike Najah's elementary school, responsive. When Nicole brought Najah's complaints to teachers and administrators, they got back to her right away. They tried in earnest to address things. But none of that was changing how Najah felt. She kept returning to their argument about why she was at this school. Why? At sometimes random moments.
1: She would, like, we'd be in the kitchen preparing food, and she'd be like, I still don't understand why you did that. And I'm like, oh, my God. I'm like, she's not letting it go. And you know what she said? Like, you weren't in the classroom.
0: Right. It's not your experience.
1: It's not, right. It's not your education. It's not your experience. And I deeply heard that. And she's not, you know, an 8-year-old child. She is a young woman who's done her research. And I'm like, I don't want this to haunt me for the rest of our relationship. That's why what I ultimately decided, this is like, I don't know, fifth, sixth conversation / argument, where I said, you know, you are absolutely justified in feeling how you feel. You certainly, if I had made different choices, would have had very different educational experience. And because of that, I'm going to now let you make the choice for your educational experience going forward. For high school, I would let her choose.
0: Wow.
1: So she would decide what school she wanted to visit, and she would decide what school she wanted to apply for.
0: This is a 12? She's a 12 at the time? This is a 12-year-old? Mm-hmm. And what was her reaction?
1: If anybody has ever parented a 12-year-old girl, then you know her reaction was like, yeah, but you still shouldn't have did that. I still want to talk about what you did. You're trying to move on, but I'm not over that. So that was her response. But then she was like, really? Like, you're really going to let me? And I was like, absolutely. Okay, great.
7: I'm going to a school that I want for myself. I'm going to a school that's going to be, like, hard to get into. Like, that's really good, that has high scores. That's what I wanted to do. I wanted better education. Just, like, learning more, or, like, homework. Like, having more curriculars, or, like, just more subjects. I didn't want to be in a majority black school. You see all these schools, prestigious, like, they're mainly Asian or mainly white. And it's like, if I've been in these schools where it's majority black, it's like, I'm not getting anything from it. at all. If you look at, like, the top schools, they're majority white. And it's like, if you want to go into a good school, we're going to have to go to a majority white school.
1: She comes back with her list of schools. And I internally cringed.
0: Why?
1: Well, what my daughter did was looked up the top achieving schools in the city. She found out, like, the best in terms of test score schools in the city, and that was her list.
0: The exact opposite of your approach.
1: Yeah.
0: What'd you do with your face?
1: No, I don't think I actually, it's impossible for me to have a neutral face, but I try. I work very hard. I'm like, I cannot believe this. Like, my child came up with, like, the exact opposite of my life's work. And every school on there is a school that screens and has hardly no black kids.
0: Nanja organized everything for high school. She researched the schools, found out when they had tours, how you get into them. The only time Nicole intervened was to insist that Nanja at least tour a selective, high-achieving, majority black high school. Otherwise, Nicole kept her word and let Nanja take the reins. Nanja began imagining more and more what she wanted from school, where she was heading in high school and beyond high school. Nicole teaches at Howard University, an HBCU, the mecca of black education and excellence.
1: Yeah, I mean, I've been ingraining Howard into her since she was like 3 years old. Mm-hmm. And then one day she comes back from middle school and she says she wants to go to Harvard. And I was like, we have never mentioned the word Harvard in our household. What the hell is happening? I'm like, what? Did you accidentally say Howard? No.
0: I love that your child's rebellion is to tell her mother that she wants to go to Harvard University.
1: Exactly, and I'm disappointed. I'm like, what is wrong with you? You have to admire that the child is like, whatever is the best, that's what I want.
0: Yeah.
1: I both admired it and was appalled at the same time. Like, where are you getting these ideas? Who is putting these crazy ideas in your head?
0: Nanja submitted her high school application, ranking a dozen high-achieving schools, and she got into her top choice, a majority white and Asian school in a wealthy neighborhood, almost an hour commute by subway from her home. She started freshman year.
1: Within 2 weeks, she was ready to transfer. She wanted to transfer out of the school.
0: Wow.
1: And I told her no. I was like, look, we went through a whole process. You're going to stay here and we're going to figure it out. Like, this is life. This is real life.
7: The girls were different. I noticed that there were kids that were comfortable saying the N-word. I also experienced that.
0: There were white kids that were saying the N-word.
7: Yeah. That's everywhere, but it was like I never really experienced that in person. It was like kids that also came from very good homes, like kids that also came from like very rich households.
0: And did that affect you? Or
7: I thought they were like too bougie and had high egos.
0: How were the academics? That was the thing you had really wanted.
7: When I got into that school and they were talking about all these things, I'm like, what are we talking about? I never learned this. So it was kind of bumpy. Like, it was hard. It was really stressful.
0: Yeah, that sounds stressful.
7: I've never got a C before. I never really got those grades in middle school. And when I saw that, now it was just like, ugh. It sucked a lot.
1: She didn't feel like she fit in. She didn't feel like she had anything in common with most of the kids.
0: Were you surprised that that was her experience the
1: No.
0: first few weeks?
1: No, not at all. That experience I have had.
0: That was the experience you were trying to protect her from.
1: Exactly.
0: One of them.
1: One of them, yeah. Probably the most devastating thing is you spend like their whole lifetime trying to build up the sense of themselves. Just as a parent parenting a child, but also me trying to build my child's confidence as a black girl and the inherent intellect and worth. And then it can be destroyed like in 2 weeks. In this school. Freshman year, It was the first time a teacher ever called about, like, behavior for Nadja, that it never happened. She had never had behavior problems. She was angry. She was really angry that for much of that year.
0: Nicole and Faraji focused on getting Nadja tutoring and support. And Nadja settled in. She made new friends. She caught up academically. She stopped asking to transfer. She's doing well. This was the new status quo. And this is where they were when I started talking to Nicole and Nadja, toward the end of Nadja's sophomore year, the second year at the high school that she'd chosen for herself. Nicole and Nadja had come into the studio to talk, not knowing exactly what the other thought about this whole experience now. Some time had passed, and they'd stopped fighting about it. Nicole had not written her new article about all of this yet, and she had questions. She thought, now that Nadja was doing so well, she'd been able to get into her top school and succeed there. Nicole wanted to know, if I asked Nadja what she thought of her mom's choice, would she still say it was terrible? Act 4, Nicole and Nadja. When they showed up together, I could tell just by watching the way they interact that Nicole and Nadja enjoy spending time together. They're comfortable. Nadja's 16 years old now. She tells me her top pick for college is Howard. Not Harvard. Howard. She likes it, she says, because it's in D.C., it's got a nice campus. Plus, she says, I'd get to be with my mom. They both act like this is a completely regular thing for a 16-year-old to say and want. And that is how I know they're close, and that a lot has changed. I had talked to Nicole about all this twice on her own before she came in with Nadja. And I talked to Nadja alone for almost an hour and a half while her mom waited outside. I got Nadja's thoughts on the experiences she'd had in the different schools. And it wasn't until the very end when I said, is there anything else you want to say, that Nadja mentioned the argument with her mom. They hadn't had it for a long time. But Nadja said she had brought it up again when she was feeling behind at the beginning of high school.
7: Like, mom, if you didn't put me in these schools, I would have been okay.
0: What'd she say?
7: She said the same thing. She said, I don't know what she said. I don't even know what she said. All I know
0: something.
7: Is I complained to her. So.
0: So you know that she said the same thing that she said the last time you had the conversation, but you don't actually know what that thing was.
7: Yeah, I don't know what it was.
0: Do you want to know?
7: Yes.
0: I think we could probably get the answer from her because she's sitting right outside here. Nicole, you up for coming in? Hello, Nicole.
8: Hello.
0: Nicole sits next to Nadja and they talk.
8: No.
0: I'm going to bleep the name of Nadja's high school when it comes up in this conversation. They're sitting side by side and Nicole begins laying out her case. She's clear, vulnerable. Tells Nadja this was a hard choice, like the hardest choice. Nadja still seems to be listening carefully. As Nicole says, public education is just so deeply unequal and always has been. Black kids in particular, segregated and denied a fair and equal education.
1: What do we then do? Do we just say, well, it's nothing I can do? Or do you try in some way to make some intervention? It's like, why should my child be the one that's rescued? Like, you should escape what we consign so many other kids just like you to. I just will never feel right about that.
7: Why? It makes no sense. You're talking about, oh, I'm just going to give you the worst just because it's not fair that you, I didn't ask to be born. All you're supposed to do is just, like, put me in a good school. Like, oh, well, I didn't want to put you in a great school and have you have advantages over other kids. Isn't that what you want? Isn't that what you want me to have? Is that not a normal thing you want me to have? You don't want me to
1: have this.
7: Okay, yeah.
1: But you do. You have advantages. You have so many advantages.
7: Right, okay, so not. But I'm saying in school-wise. I'm in school every day. Mm-hmm. I was in that building every single day. That doesn't make sense. I'm there more than home. Obviously, I get more in general, but school is the most important thing.
1: That's fair.
7: Everyone's not your kid.
1: That's
7: you can't
1: true.
7: Save everyone who doesn't want to be saved.
1: That's what you think, though? You think, like, other kids don't want better?
7: I'm not saying that. I want it better. All the kids in my school wanted better. There's no benefit that came out of you putting me in those schools. There's no benefit at all. could you tell me a benefit?
1: You want me to answer that? Yeah, benefit for the school?
7: What benefit did you provide the school?
1: I think that's a great question. I do think it was a benefit of us being in those schools. We brought resources. If you remember, when
0: Nicole runs through a bunch of examples, your dad organizing parents at the school, intervening when there were issues with teachers, making sure kids who couldn't afford field trips would still get those opportunities, the principal creating a recognition breakfast for kids who made the honor roll wouldn't have happened if you weren't in the school. Nicole goes big and specific. The benefits of kids having friends from different backgrounds, our moral obligations to one another. Nadja is not waiting for her to be done. She's jumping in. Opportunities for all kids? Like what? You made friends with different kinds of people? Who? Dad being involved had a big impact? How?
1: We don't have to actually agree. It's okay for us to see this in a different way. But no. Ultimately, you got into your first choice, a high school.
7: But you could have had me wait higher in education.
1: Do you feel like your life is being held back?
7: I don't think that. But I don't want to be... I didn't want to feel like I didn't know anything because I was set back in other schools. I didn't want to feel like I was dumb. And in ninth grade, it did feel like I was dumb. It did feel like I didn't know anything. It was like, oh my gosh, like you're the like a dumb black girl in a white school.
1: Mm-hmm.
7: That's what it made me feel. Why should I have to suffer with that? Why couldn't you just benefit kids in another way? Like, there is other options.
1: I don't think you can change. I think we have decades of people saying they were going to change a school from the outside, and I just don't think you do. I think New York City is full of people who write checks and people who say, you know, I believe in equality. I mean, what we were trying to do was not just about giving some additional funds to a school. We were trying to change the power dynamics.
7: But that doesn't connect to why did I have to be in the school? Like,
0: Nicole says, okay, remember what happened in fourth grade when kids weren't being taught? Do you remember that? That wasn't just happening to you.
1: The only way, though, that we know that's happening is because we're in the class and we're in the school. And had we not been in the school, we wouldn't have ever known that that was happening.
7: There are ways that you could know that kind of stuff.
1: But there aren't. And we've talked about, like, over and over, like, our lives are the products of people who didn't just say, we think segregation is wrong, we think injustice is wrong. Like, they were willing to put themselves, their families, their children on the line for that.
7: So you put me on the line to help a school, but it didn't work.
1: I put you on the line,
7: but even,
1: in hopes of
7: even when you knew,
1: making a change, yeah. It's not like I never had any doubts about my choice. I did. And the only reason I'm okay with my choice now is I'm like, you're fine. I felt this was important. I tried to do the right thing.
7: And I think I'm fine because I'm in the school I am now. I feel like if I picked a different choice that you wanted me to, I don't think I would be fine.
1: Okay.
7: And I think this choice was good for me. And I do appreciate you for saying that.
1: I think your choice is good for you as well.
7: Yes.
0: They'd done it. Nicole had committed to letting Nadja have her say. She felt she owed it to her. And Nicole was committed to putting all of this out into the world. And as a final step in this whole process, she fact-checked herself. And she was in for a shock. Let's give this an act, a mini act, a postscript. Act 5, the evidence. She was checking her memory on things as she wrote her story for the New York Times Magazine. And Nicole looked through old emails back and forth with Nadja's schools, messages to principals and teachers raising concerns.
1: And there's like pages of emails. I don't even remember sending that many emails. And I'm a writer and I'm a journalist, so my emails are very detailed. Like every time I'm emailing the principal, I'm quoting my daughter. I'm listing all these details, the issues we were having, not feeling like we were getting the proper response, my worries, my concerns, my, like, Nadja came home and said that her teacher was gone again. And this is like the fourth time the teacher was gone and there was no sub. And Nadja said she had to go in the kindergarten class, but she's in second grade, right? And not just like a record of my making complaints, but a record of like non-caring, like the principal not responding, the teachers not responding over and over and over and over again. And I'm in Texas that day. And I'm getting ready to go give a talk. And I'm sitting in the hotel room and I'm just reading all of these emails. And it was crushing to read them. And I was like, damn, like you really, to make this work for yourself mentally, I just forgot. I had just pushed a lot of that out of my memory, I think, to be able to live with the choices we were trying to make. And I understand my child feeling very betrayed by our choices. This is why my baby is so angry.
0: Did you tell her any of that?
1: Well, she calls me. She calls me right as I'm sitting there. I'm like sitting at my desk, just going through all these emails. And I'm like, I'm not crying, but I'm teary-eyed. I'm just sitting there. So she calls me. And I pick up and I'm trying to make my voice sound normal, but she hears that I'm upset in my voice. And she's like, what's wrong, mommy? And I'm like, nothing, everything's good. And she's like, what's wrong? And she asked me that maybe one more time. And then I just told her, I was like, I've been reading the emails from everything that was happening with your schools. And I'm sorry. And I just told her, like, I don't feel like you got the education you deserved. And I don't feel that I listened to you enough. I just said, I'm sorry.
0: What did she say?
1: She was quiet for a second. And then she told me, I'm kind of glad you're seeing this now. Because I don't feel like you listened to me. I don't feel like you tried to understand that. And I just apologized again. And I said, you're right. The stakes were so high for me personally. I feel like the stakes are so high when it comes to the issue of integration and equality that I couldn't admit to her that, yes, you did bear a cost. And I don't know that we made the right choice. I don't know what the right choice would be.
0: I was stunned by this turn. I have never heard Nicole talk like this. I've never heard most people, my closest friends, be this truthful with themselves about their choices, especially when it comes to our kids and schools. And talking about those choices in public? Never. Why? So all of us can judge or feel smug or angry or vindicated or however you have felt listening to this. It's not like Nicole is the only one out here making a choice. We all live in the same world she lives in. We all live with schools that are segregated and unequal. We all make choices. Imperfect, complicated choices. Nicole's just the one who's reckoning with hers. Deeply and in public. And I think the less you talk about a choice, the less you scrutinize it, the easier it is to live with. Nicole is in a strange, new, and disorienting place these days. She's a person who's used to making an argument. And now, she's not sure what to argue for. Not just because of her experience with Nadja, also because of what Nicole's seen in her reporting over the last decade. For years, Nicole's writing pushed for systemic change. In particular, she's argued that we need to integrate public schools racially and economically. And in her reporting, she's talked to so many people who put their lives into that fight, who sacrificed, made real life-changing sacrifices that they hoped would lead to a bigger transformation. And so little has changed. Public schools are unequal and segregated as they were 10 years ago, 30 years ago, 60 years ago. If you sacrifice to make a change, but change doesn't come, all you're left with is the sacrifice.
1: And so what am I arguing for? I don't know anymore.
0: Whoa, Nicole.
1: I know.
0: A lot's happened.
1: A lot has happened. The base of the argument is that what we are doing to Black children is immoral. And that I am not wavered on. I will not waver on. I want us to understand that we choose this.

this story, sharing my sense of devastation. I feel like the culmination of all my work is I'm going to force you to bear witness to what you choose and what I choose.

Our program was produced and edited today by Nancy Updike with help from Ira Glass. Nicole's article is called In Fighting for Every Black Child, Did I Betray My Own? And you can find it on the New York Times website. 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I'm Chana Jaffe Walt. Ira Glass will be back next week with more stories of This American Life.

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Good evening and welcome to Jazz Spectrum Saturday. I'm Fritz Byers. Tonight we continue our focus on the music of John Coltrane as we mark the centenary of his birth. Coltrane was born on September 23, 1926. You can review a few of my thoughts about Coltrane and his legacy on the Jazz Spectrum blog. You can find that in more, wgte.org/jazz. Tonight, the music of John Coltrane. We begin tonight with the formation of Train's famous quartet with McCoy Tyner, Jimmy Garrison, and the great drummer Elvin Jones, and marked a new venture for Coltrane after his long stint with Miles Davis and an entree into modal formations and the like, and the real ascension of Coltrane to his current position atop the Deities of Jazz. We begin with a recording from 1962. This is the new quartet. And they do a standard here, Mal Waldron's Soul Eyes, and then we'll hear a series of other tracks from the 1962 recording date that produced Coltrane. And we wrap it up with a track from Coltrane Plays the Blues, the music of John Coltrane. This is Soul Eyes.